0: coming up.
1: So I thought, oh my gosh, a space cowboy would be perfect.
0: I mean, when is a space cowboy not perfect? But first, let's do the numbers. The Dow Jones Industrial Average slid just 9 points, essentially flat, to finish at 53,559. The NASDAQ lost 138 points, a half a percent, to close at 26,402. And the S&P 500 fell 19 points, a quarter percent, ending at 7,711. For the week, the Dow gained half a percent. The NASDAQ picked up 0.8%. The S&P 500 also up half a percent. Heading into the weekend, the national average for a gallon of regular gas is $4.08, down a penny from a month ago, according to AAA. A gallon of diesel will run you $5.61. Bonds fell. The yield on the 10-year T-note rose to 4.72%. 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
0: This is Marketplace. I'm Kristen Schwab. Immigration enforcement raids have many impacts, of course, on families, also businesses. Targeted communities often see an immediate drop in foot traffic and, in turn, a drop in revenue. But months later, those problems continue to hurt entrepreneurs. That's according to a recent study by UCLA that tracked how immigration raids in Los Angeles have hurt small businesses. And as Marketplace's Elizabeth Troval reports, the problem isn't isolated to L.A.
3: Juan has run this tire shop for 3 decades in Houston's East End, a historically Latino neighborhood. He's never seen business this bad. He calls it a crisis.
4: Para mí estamos en crisis.
3: Juan asked to use his first name only. He's afraid immigration might target his business. He calls this the worst recession he's experienced since he immigrated to the U.S.
4: He visto otras recesiones, pero no tanto al extremo como ahora.
3: Rent and utilities are higher and higher, but immigration policy has slowed foot traffic and demand for tires. People in his community are driving less, he says, to avoid getting pulled over.
4: Mucha gente ya no sale.
3: And most recently, a fatal shooting by ICE of a local community member stopped business in its tracks. Lorenzo Salgado Araujo was killed near Juan's tire shop earlier this summer. Juan says people are scared.
4: Hay una incertidumbre.
3: He's offered discounts to bring back customers, but it's tough. He worries he may have to close his shop. It's hard to imagine business bouncing back as long as the Trump administration is in control of immigration policy. In Chicago, small businesses are still recovering from ICE raids conducted last year. Hilda Alvarez is with the Illinois Hispanic Chamber of Commerce.
5: Key commercial corridors in the city turned into ghost towns almost kind of overnight, and they've had that lasting effect.
3: Immediately, sales revenue dropped.
5: Most of the business we had talked to were behind in rent payments for months and inventory bills, right? Trying to work something out with their utility companies.
3: Latino business owners said the economic impact of raids felt worse than COVID.
5: Because at least during COVID, there's a general kind of effort to re-stimulate the economy afterwards.
3: In response, the chamber is giving out business grants to help affected businesses stay afloat. And more than a year after immigration raids hit L.A. County, Amada Armenta with UCLA says small businesses like food trucks, restaurants, and retail shops are still hurting.
6: The struggles include things like fewer customers, but they also include things like people taking on really enormous debt to keep their doors open.
3: She says people are afraid to go out and are spending less money. There's also been pressure on staffing.
6: Employees afraid to come to work. Employers afraid about their ability to keep their employees safe and their customers safe. businesses changing their hours, either out of fear or because there wasn't enough customer base to sustain, you know, longer hours.
3: In East LA, Ellie Valdivia has sold candles and artsy products for 4 years at her shop, Earthy Corazon.
7: We have like our Virgencita like statues, like made of crystals. We have Selena artwork. We have like a mystical loteria deck.
3: She says the neighborhood was much different before the ICE raid started.
7: We would be able to walk outside and be in our neighborhoods and not have to look twice about what that vehicle looks like.
3: Foot traffic last summer was super slow, she says. And over the last year, she realized the business wasn't sustainable. So she decided to close the store. She remembers how kind customers were that last month.
7: I remember a lot of them sharing that, like, they'd never seen or experienced a place like this. It was definitely a really hard decision to make.
3: A decision she says she probably wouldn't have had to make were it not for the immigration raids. I'm Elizabeth Troval for Marketplace.

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2: Live from NPR News in Culver City, California, I'm Duane Brown. The U.S. Postal Service is appealing the latest court ruling to block its plan from President Trump that seeks to restrict mail-in voting for the November midterms. NPR's Hansi Luong says this sets up another possible Supreme Court review of Trump's order.
3: So far, President Trump's order has not directly affected mail-in voting, but the U.S. Postal Service is now appealing the latest major legal hurdle to carrying out Trump's order. The Postal Service plan involves delivering mail-in ballots only to people on voter lists that the states would have to turn over to the mailing agency. U.S. District Judge Indira Tawani found that plan is likely illegal because USPS has no authority to control voting by mail. We should note USPS is a financial supporter of NPR. The Postal Service's appeal sets the stage for another review of Trump's order at the Supreme Court. So far, the High Court has not weighed in on whether the order is legal, but there's little time left for the order to be fully carried out. Mail-in voting for the midterms starts next week. Hansi Luong, NPR News.
2: A closely watched speech today from Federal Reserve Chair Kevin Warsh described the job market and consumer spending as stable and resilient, but rising inflation remains the big issue, due in part to the war in Iran and President Trump's sweeping tariffs. Michael Regan is managing editor at Bloomberg.
4: One thing Kevin Warsh has made clear is that he does not believe that he should give investors and the general public too much information about what he thinks the future path of interest rates is. He's afraid that that will sort of paint the Fed in a corner if the market expects one thing, but then is later surprised by economic data that should inspire to do the opposite of what it had said they wanted to do.
2: Michael Regan with Bloomberg. Investors now think the Fed is likely to raise interest rates as early as next month. This is NPR News.
5: And this is KUNM. I'm Jeanette Didios. Bernalillo County Sheriff John Allen says he is in the process of canceling contracts with a controversial surveillance technology company due to privacy concerns surrounding the company's use of data. As the Albuquerque Journal reports, the City of Grants also announced it would terminate its contract with Flock, saying the benefits of the cameras do not align with the city's approach to public safety and security. Flock Safety provides surveillance technology, including automatic license plate readers, to businesses and law enforcement agencies. Law enforcement agencies such as the Bernalillo County Sheriff's Office and the Albuquerque Police Department have said the technology has helped them track vehicles, identify homicide suspects, and find missing people across the state. APD uses another surveillance technology company called Genetech for license plate cameras instead of Flock. A federal judge on Thursday ruled against a 2024 New Mexico law that imposed a 7-day waiting period for gun purchases. As Source New Mexico's Patrick Lohman reports, the legislature approved House Bill 129 during the legislative session 2 years ago, with Governor Michelle Lujan Grisham signing it soon afterward. Since then, it has been tied up in litigation for much of its existence. The law imposes a cooling-off period of a week for gun purchases, except for law enforcement, those with concealed carry permits, and those who sell guns to immediate family members. Two New Mexican residents, both of whom say they were forced to wait for their gun purchases, sued the governor and Attorney General Raul Torres over the law. Their suit contends the law is unconstitutional under the Second Amendment. With the case before U.S. District Court James Browning, New Mexico defendants argued that the waiting period law does not violate the Second Amendment. Browning disagreed and issued a final judgment Thursday that dismisses the case and orders the governor and attorney general not to require the two New Mexican residents to wait 7 days before purchasing a gun. A spokesperson for the governor says her office will almost certainly appeal the ruling. The Tohono O'odham Nation says armed federal agents accompanied contractors who trespassed on tribal land this week as they began construction of an Arizonan section of President Donald Trump's border wall. The nation says the contractors violated tribal law despite a federal judge's order from June clearing the way for work to begin at the border with Mexico. Tribal officials reported that the masked agents of Customs and Border Protection blocked tribal police from removing the contractors Tuesday. The tribe had posted no trespassing signs, and the contractors entered tribal land without permission. Federal officials say the wall is dearly needed, citing the area's history as drug and immigrant smuggling corridor. This is KUNM.
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7: A quick note about today's show. This episode contains descriptions of violence and self-harm that may be disturbing. From the New York Times, I'm Natalie Kitroev. This is The Daily. The trial of Lindsay Clancy, a mother who killed her three children, has captivated the country for weeks. Clancy's fate is in the hands of a jury, which is expected to deliver a verdict in the coming days. Today, my colleague Ellen Berry takes us inside the courtroom to understand the stakes of the outcome. It's Friday, August 28th. Ellen, welcome back to The Daily.
8: Thank you for having me.
7: So you have been in the courtroom, I understand, for every day of the Lindsay Clancy trial. Just talk about why. What drew you to this case initially?
8: Well, I cover mental health for the Times, and I had the feeling when I read about the crime that it was going to end up revolving around a psychiatric disorder. This happened in January of 2023 in Duxbury, Massachusetts. I live not far away, and I drove over to the house where the family lived, where the crime occurred. What I found, as one often finds after there's been a terrible loss of life, is that the neighbors had created a kind of a shrine outside this house. They had left squishmallows and Thomas the Tank Engines and toys for the kids, teddy bears. But what I sort of didn't expect to find is that people were leaving cards and flowers for Lindsay Clancy as well, as if she were another victim in this crime. And it made me wonder whether maybe we are changing sort of in the way we look at mental illness, and in particular, postpartum mental illness in this society.
7: All right, tell us who Lindsay Clancy is and what she's accused of doing.
8: Right. So Lindsay Clancy is a labor and delivery nurse. She lived in Duxbury, this town on the south shore of Massachusetts, with her husband and her three children, Cora, Dawson, and Callan. About 3-4 months after the birth of her third child, she went to a psychiatrist complaining of symptoms like insomnia and anxiety and depression, and started taking an antidepressant. But over the next 3 months, despite a long series of prescriptions and seeing quite a few mental health providers, her condition seemed to get worse and worse. And one night at the end of January in 2023, she asked her husband to go out and pick up takeout for them for dinner. And she strangled all three of her children. They were 3 and 5 and 8 months. And then she went upstairs and tried to die by suicide. She survived, although she is paralyzed, but the kids did not. And she was charged with 3 counts of first-degree murder.
7: It's just so terrible. It's hard to imagine a more tragic thing than a mother killing her three children. It's hard to even
9: think about. And Ellen, we should say that those facts, they're not in dispute because Clancy and her lawyers admit that she did this, that she strangled her children.
8: Right. She has pleaded not guilty by reason of insanity, and her defense has been consistently that she committed these actions in a state of psychosis because she heard a voice telling her to do it. And the jury will ultimately have to determine whether they believe that she did this in psychosis or whether she knew what she was doing. And if she's found guilty of first-degree murder, then she will be sentenced to life without parole, probably in a medical unit. If she is found not guilty by reason of insanity, she will remain where she is at a forensic psychiatric hospital for an undefined period of time. It's also possible that the jury could take a different route and still find her guilty, but of a lesser charge, second-degree murder or manslaughter.
9: All right, let's go back to the opening days of this trial.
8: Yeah, so from the very beginning, there was a sense that this was not going to be an ordinary trial. It was really hard to pick a jury. And there were just a handful of people who would show up every day in support of Miss Clancy, her parents, who I think haven't missed even part of even one day of trial, her parish priest, Father Bob, who shows up fairly regularly, but there weren't spectators.
9: And the prosecution made its case first, correct?
8: That's right. And their case argued that Lindsay Clancy was not psychotic when she killed her children.
10: Throughout the evidence in this trial, you will learn about the defendant being the classic overachiever.
8: Instead, they sort of painted a picture of a woman who was exceptionally perfectionist and controlling about managing her children's health and their lives.
10: Food was planned carefully. Sleep was scheduled to the minute.
8: And who found herself unable to maintain those standards as her family grew and as she prepared to go back to her job as a nurse, and who sort of snapped under all that pressure.
10: This was a woman who no longer liked the life she thought she wanted. It was getting harder and harder to control.
8: Shannon Buckingham, the assistant district attorney, said having decided to die of suicide, Clancy essentially brought her children with her.
10: This was not a woman in the throes of psychosis on January 24th, 2023. This was a woman who acted intentionally, rationally.
8: A major part of this argument has been that she actually planned the killings meticulously, that she checked Apple Maps to see how long it would take her husband to go out to the restaurant and pick up the food, and that she had enough rationality to plan these actions.
9: And what did the witnesses that they called actually say?
8: So pretty universally, the people who are called to the stand who knew Lindsay Clancy described her as a really devoted mother who had never laid a hand on her children.
11: I observed a wonderful mom who loved her kids. She was very concerned with their safety. She was very...
8: We heard that from the family's nanny, Elaine Rossi.
12: She was very dedicated. She did everything.
8: And we heard it from Lindsay's now ex-husband and the father of the children, Patrick Clancy. And it's also true that as we began to hear from the medical personnel who had seen her in the months before she killed the children, they also sort of painted a picture of a woman who seemed to be very sincerely trying to get help.
9: Explain that.
8: Well, one thing that came through is that as she saw a progression of different psychiatrists and psychologists, and she got diagnosed initially with generalized anxiety disorder, and then subsequently someone diagnosed her as presenting bipolar and perhaps having bipolar 2. And after that, as she was getting more severely ill and suicidal, she was diagnosed with severe depression and passive suicidal ideation. Over that period of, I guess, 4 months, she was trialed on 13 different medications of different classes.
9: Wow. That's a lot, Ellen.
8: Yeah. Her doctors were trying to address the symptoms, but it seemed like they were just getting worse and worse.
9: I guess I'm wondering, why would the prosecution go into this level of detail if they're trying to show that she's of sound mind and in control?
8: I think the prosecution wanted to show that none of them believed that she was so severely ill that she posed a danger to herself or her children. And not only that, they sort of described her as like an unusually sophisticated consumer of medical care who was doing her own research on medications and on underlying diagnoses and had her own opinions about what was going on. It didn't always follow what the doctor had prescribed. And it also emerged from listening to all these various providers that the right hand didn't know what the left hand was doing. She had way too many providers who didn't have access to her entire medical records. There was no case manager except for Lindsay Clancy herself.
9: So it sounds like there were parts of the prosecution's case that ended up helping the defense.
8: Yeah, and there were other examples of that as well. I mean, I think for the prosecutors, the centerpiece of this case has always been to focus on the three children. And as we got farther into the evidence, particularly evidence about her children and how they died.
10: And what about injuries?
13: All right, counsel, could
8: Lindsay Clancy's demeanor changed quite a lot. She was just inconsolably crying to the extent that a couple times the judge cleared the courtroom.
13: We'll be recessed for a few minutes. I'm going to come back. We'll speak to counsel in regards to schedule.
8: Then, as the defense began to present its case, every day the gallery was full. Often, when the courthouse opened, there were long lines snaking outside, and people were coming from other states just to sit there and watch testimony. It became a different scene altogether.
14: We'll be right back.
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9: A quick note about today's show. This episode contains descriptions of violence and self-harm that may be disturbing. My colleague Ellen Berry takes us inside the trial of Lindsay Clancy to understand the stakes of the outcome. Ellen, what exactly is the defense's argument? What is the case that Clancy's lawyers are making here?
21: The children.
8: Sure. So from the beginning,
21: this is a woman that did not get the medical treatment that she so deserved.
8: Clancy's attorney, Kevin Reddington, has really made this into, or endeavored to make it into, a trial that looks at the quality of mental health care as it is provided to Americans.
21: The government says that this is a situation, it's not a referendum on women's having babies and having postpartum psychosis, postpartum depression, but it sure as hell is.
8: He's argued that this is a case about postpartum psychosis.
9: Which is what exactly?
8: Postpartum psychosis occurs in about 1 or 2 of every 1,000 births. So it's not common.
9: Okay.
8: It's a disorder that often occurs in women who have no history of severe mental illness, but who in the weeks after giving birth are seized by paranoia or hallucinations or delusions. Women with this disorder describe really terrifying thoughts about harming their children, and it is associated with an elevated risk of both infanticide and suicide. And I should say that this is a disorder that hasn't been systematically studied and isn't well understood. It's not included in the DSM, which is the manual that psychiatrists use to diagnose and treat mental health disorders, in part because psychiatrists haven't ever been sure exactly how to classify it. It can look like mania or depression, or it can look like hallucinations and delusions. It waxes and wanes, so a woman can present as normal and then experience a rapid change. Mm-hmm. And there's growing evidence that postpartum psychosis most often occurs in women with vulnerability to bipolar disorder, which is one of the diagnoses that Lindsay Clancy received.
9: But this is not very common, to be clear. And Reddington is saying this is one of those cases. How does he go about proving that Clancy was in the grips of that level of a crisis?
8: So largely, we heard from forensic experts who had interviewed Lindsay Clancy herself. We heard at length from Dr. Paul Zeisel, a forensic psychologist, and notably from Phil Resnick, who is a psychiatrist and really kind of a giant in the field of forensics. And those experts relayed what Clancy herself has said, which is that she, on the night of the killings, heard a voice that she could not but follow. She has said that the voice told her, "This is your last chance. Kill the children so you can kill yourself."
9: Hmm.
8: There is some support for this because we also heard from a chaplain who spoke with Lindsay after she was extubated while she was recovering from her injuries. Lindsay told her that she had heard a voice, a commanding voice, which instructed her to kill the children.
14: And the voice, according to Lindsay, told her that if she did not follow the command, neither she nor her children would be safe.
8: I mean, this testimony was clearly intended to show us that she was not in her right mind.
9: Ellen, did people in Clancy's life know about these voices before the crime actually happened?
8: She didn't tell anyone she was hearing voices, no. What we do know is that she told people in her life, her husband and her mother, that she was having intrusive, troubling thoughts of hurting her children. Now they asked, does that mean that you're dangerous? Should we keep you away from the kids? And she said she didn't think so. But she did share that piece of information, which was an indicator of risk.
9: And if that level of risk was known to the people around her, how was she just left to still be with her kids?
8: Well, there are very specific triggers for involuntary treatment in our legal system. And several times when she went to an emergency room or called a suicide hotline, she was told that she didn't rise to the level of acuity that would have resulted in hospitalization.
9: Okay. So that's the defense. Now, can you just tell us about those crowds that are showing up outside the courthouse?
17: You all are showing up here. Can I ask your name?
18: Margaret.
17: Okay. What's your
8: name? Well, the vast majority of people who began to show up at the trial as spectators were women, and they had had some kind of experience with postpartum disorders or postpartum psychosis.
17: So when my son was born 13 years ago,
22: I have two children, ages 11 and 15.
23: And after giving birth to my son 21 years ago, I did struggle with anxiety and depression.
24: I remember the doctor telling me I had postpartum depression, and I thought they were crazy.
22: There's not a lot of information, and they had no resources for me. No, like, support groups, no hearing.
8: A lot of them described experiences that they had had.
24: I couldn't sleep at night. I was always, like, so paranoid something was going to happen to her. I remember
25: hiding under my cellar stairs so that nobody would find me. Like, I just would sit there and cry and cry and cry. I just was scared that I was going to break her.
8: they were all, in one way or another, saying, we just haven't paid enough attention. So there is definitely an element of women who just sympathize with Lindsay, and among them, like quite a few who talk about postpartum mental health disorders as something that they think is underexamined, undertreated, underdiagnosed. And it's become much more organized in the last week.
0: I just want to say something to all of you that are here. So many of
8: last Thursday, there was a crowd of maybe 300 or 400 people, women wearing pink shirts, signaling their support of Lindsay Clancy.
0: We did not come here to protest or to rally or to scream our opinions about what happened behind the walls of the Clancy home. We're here to send one message, that it should not take tragedy for people to start paying attention to mental health.
8: And that was organized by a woman from Maine online who had been watching the trial. You know, I think that probably the key element that has drawn people, you know, behind her is the idea that she wouldn't have gotten as sick if her treatment had met the moment. You know, even women who haven't had the experience of postpartum psychosis, something as severe as that, could relate to the experience of trying to get care in a system that is often disjointed and where they didn't feel that they were being heard. And if she is found not guilty by reason of insanity, people in the postpartum mental health world see it as a landmark event that might feed energy into building out systems to better protect women and their children in this situation. A few of the things that are under discussion is, you know, there is active movement within the American Psychiatric Association to expand its manual, the DSM, to include a chapter on postpartum disorders. And there is a long effort, really like a decades-long effort, to create specialized units where mothers in crisis can stay in a hospital with their babies until the danger has passed.
9: It sounds like regardless of the verdict, all of these people have been activated and are talking about this in a way that kind of seems irreversible.
8: Yeah, I think that's right.
9: Well, Ellen, thank you so much.
8: Thank you.
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9: That's it for The Daily. 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

And stay tuned for Salsa Sabrosa coming right after Stardate here on KUNM. 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

Así es, amigos. Eso es el Mambo, ya va a empezar. This is KUNM Salsa Sabrosa Night, by the way, if you're listening to KUNM for the very first time. Coming live from the University of New Mexico campus, bringing you Salsa Sabrosa. My name is David Nicasio. I'll be here till 10 p.m. with all of the best Latin music we can put on the air for you tonight. So don't go away. Tell your friends and family, pets and cats and dogs, anyone who would be willing to listen. And stay tuned because we got lots of music coming your way. Música para bailar y gozar. Una vez más, amigos, bienvenidos. 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

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This is Salsa Sabrosa Night. It's right at 7 o'clock, 7:04, here on KUNM in Albuquerque, New Mexico, USA. 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In case you want to call in any requests or any shout-outs, 505-277-5615. Muy bien, we got a little bit of music in the background. A little of Tito Puente and Tito Ontimbal. That's the name, Ontimbales, perdón, Ontimbales. Nice tune coming your way. We'll have something by Buena Vista All-Stars. It's coming up. And let's see what else we have. We have Spanish Harlem Orchestra, who's going to be here pretty soon. I'll get you some of the information just so that you know when and where. And the Spanish Harlem Orchestra with a tune that's really, really good. I really enjoy it. Pueblo Latino. It's going to go out to all of our friends that are listening to KUNM Salsa Sabrosa tonight. And then I have a nice version of El Negro Bembón con El Son Boricua. That's the name of the group. So El Negro Bembón, algo muy rico para bailar. A ver qué tal les parece. And so once again, don't forget, this is Salsa Sabrosa every Friday night here on KUNM 89.9. Vamos a ver qué tal. Vamos a empezar de una vez con lo que tenemos aquí enseguida. Esto va a ser algo rico, algo sabrosón, con los amigos de Buena Vista Social Club. Vámonos. This is the live version, Clocks. Buena Vista Social Club.

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2: 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Coming up, don't forget, yeah, we have the fundraiser, so we had a little announcement in regards to that. So don't forget, coming up in 2 weeks. But if you want to give now, you can do so right away at KUNM.org, and there is a red button that says Give Now. Para todos los que quieran de una vez empezar a contribuir, pueden hacerlo. 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Muy bien. And by the way, the Spanish Harlem Orchestra just about get ready to go on. I'm not sure if there'll be an opening band, but if you're trying to get down there, I mean, I don't know. I hope there is someone opening up, because, I mean, last year's event was a sellout. And so if you're trying to get down and to experience some of this hot salsa coming from New York, and the Spanish Harlem Orchestra live coming to you from the Albuquerque Museum here in Albuquerque, New Mexico, down the near the Old Town area of Albuquerque. Hey, check it out, because they only come once a year. And now that last year they were here, so there was quite an event. I happened to have been there, and it was a lot of fun and a lot of good music. And tonight, well, hey, I'm behind the studio here today, so I'm kind of manning the ship right now from over here. But hopefully all my good friends, I want to say hello to all my good friends that are probably down there right now enjoying the evening. Mr. Lewis Head and Mr. Wellington Guzman, DJ Goose, on his way, perhaps. El Dominicano, que le gusta merengue. 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

0: It's our birthday, and we want to hear from you. 60 years of KUNM means lots of stories to share, and we want to hear yours. 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
1: 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Once again, this is Salsa Sabrosa. My name is David Nicasio. I'll be with you till 10 p.m. Don't forget, at 10 we have Afropop Worldwide coming your way. And hey, we want to say hello, a shout out to my brother and Jackie. Abel y Jackie, listening to KUNM, again, KUNM.org, down in near El Paso, near the New Mexico-Texas border down there. So they always stay tuned and listening to KUNM and listening to Salsa Sabrosa. Muchas gracias y seguimos con más aquí en Salsa Sabrosa. Nosotros, algo bonito, más romántico, otra vez más, para seguir bailando así pegaditos, un rico bolero y algo con Valle Son.

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0: They say if you want to be a morning person, you should have something to look forward to first thing. 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

0: Alright, alright, you're listening to KUNM. This is Salsa Sabrosa every Friday night. And let me bring it down a little bit. There we go. Hey, there's Tito on Timbales on the background. Tito on Timbales, that's the name of this song, by the way. Tito Puente. Puente in Percussion is the name of this CD back in the day. Bien, let's see. Vamos a ver qué hemos sonado esta tarde. Bueno, ya llevamos casi una hora de música sin parar. ¿Qué tal, eh? This is KUNM. 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And especially far away from the relay antennas. You heard some of our antennas up north, Taos and Nayasi and where else? Socorro, etc. I know we have some relay antennas, but if you're out of range, then you can tune in at KUNM.org. So let your friends, family, pets, and everybody else know. You can tune in to KUNM.org and listen to Salsa Sabrosa every Friday night. We got one more hour to go or so. And so let me go over. Yeah, we heard a little bit of some good salsa and a little bit of merengue. And well, vamos a ver. Idilio, we were just listening to that. It's another version of Idilio with Alberto Barros desde Colombia. Una versión más de Idilio. And then we had Rumberos de Verdad. That's the name of the song. Afro-Cuban Jazz Project with that song. El Trigueño Cintura. And I'm not sure if it kind of went in and out a little bit at the beginning, but El Trigueño Cintura with by La Máxima 79 is the name of that group out of Barcelona. I think it's somewhere in Europe anyway. This is a group of a lot of different artists, musicians from different parts of Latin America and Spain. And so out of that part of the world, El Trigueño Cintura. And I had to find out what La Máxima 79 is all about. Maybe it has something to do with people's birthdays. Who knows, right? Una Vaina Loca with Fuego. And speaking of Una Vaina Loca, I know I had heard this song, this cover, with another artist. And let me see if I can put it in the background just so that, you know, we get to hear a little bit of that. Let's bring this one down because... Actually, by the way, for those of you who like to listen to reggae music, you know, we have a reggae program here on KUNM every Thursday night, and yeah, it's pretty cool. I mean, if you get to listen to it, you know, hopefully you can one of these days tune into KUNM on Thursday night and check it out because it's pretty cool. Hey, vamos a ver si sale. There it is, right? There's the beginning of the song, but this is a Egyptian.
1: Right around you, can you give me the tightest hold me ever get in my life?
0: Ay, ay, ay. Me gusta, y la escuché. By the way, I heard this song before this Una Vaina Loca, which, I've been singing this Egyptian Hold You song for a little while before the cover or the, whatever, they took out a little piece. Bueno, and then, what else? We had Una Vaina Loca with Fuego. And the cover, the Holja by Egyptian. And then before that, vamos a ver qué más teníamos por acá. La Incondicional, una versión, another one by Sergio Vargas, out of his The Best CD. Un poquito de merengue, la versión de bueno, la canción con Luis Miguel, ¿no? 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

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Amor no mata con Johnny Ventura. 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So, anyway, we had a lot of merengues there in a row para que bailen rico. Bueno, before I forget, I want to say hello to Josh. Josh, hanging out in the car. I guess you're on a trip. Listening on KUNM.org, hopefully. Hopefully you're still able to get reception on your cell phones. And then stay listening to KUNM Salsa Sabrosa every Friday night from 7 to 10. Don't forget Aya Reggae every Thursday night from 7 to 10. So, hey, there's this Egyptian. Bueno, vamos a volver un poquito a la música de la música latina. By the way, before I get going with more music, I want to let you know we have something real special going on with happening in Santa Fe pretty soon on the 20th. Let me put it up here because I want to make sure we have New Mexico Jazz Festival. Chucho Valdez Royal Quartet will be in Santa Fe. Chucho Valdez, increíble, el maestro es un monstruo del piano, and he's going to be up in Santa Fe at the Lensic Performing Arts Center, Sunday, September 20th, 7:30, and I'm going to play something right now because, I mean, this is, and I found something with this Royal Quartet as well, so we're going to play that in just a second here as soon as I get that ready. And so Chucho Valdez, if anybody has, you know, been around and been just an amazing musician, pianist, arranger, composer. I mean, Chucho Valdez is it. Es increíble. 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By the way, my name is David Nicasio, and it's a pleasure to be here maybe once or twice a month on a Friday night. Así que a gozar y escuchen esto. 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

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We had a percussionist with the drum set, and then a bass player, and then Mr. Chucho Valdez with the piano. 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

0: KUNM is entering safe harbor hours. From 10 p.m. to 6 a.m., we may broadcast material that could be considered offensive by some members of our audience. Listener discretion is advised.
1: Muy bien, amigos. Una vez más, bienvenidos. Caramba, el tiempo vuela. Y nosotros bailando.
2: Ay.
1: Mar y Tierra. In the background, the name of the song, Mar y Tierra by Cubanismo. That's the name of the group, Cubanismo. Let's see, we heard a little bit of music there. La Malagueña with Eddie Palmieri. We had actually a double dosage of Eddie Palmieri. We heard Mozart a la Cubana with, once again, Chucho Valdez and Royal Quartet coming to Santa Fe Lensic Performing Arts Center on September 20th and 7:30 p.m. Me voy pa' Cali. Oscar de León, El Rey de los Soneros, that's the name of the city. Me voy pa' Cali, Cali, Colombia, okay? That's not California. I don't know, some people say Cali. No, Cali, Cali, me voy pa' Cali. Malagueña Salerosa. So, La Malanga and then Malagueña Salerosa, Eddie Palmieri on those two tunes. And then we had started it off with Bam Bam Queré, Rey Barreto, and Tatomanía with Chucho Valdés and Royal Quartet. All right. Bueno, caramba, mucha música para revisar, para dedicar a todos nuestros amigos que nos escuchan todos los viernes por la noche, 7 a 10 de la noche, a través de KUNM. Thank you so much for staying tuned with us. We got about 19 minutes before the hour, so we got a little bit more music to go to, so stand by. We got this segment of música is a little bit of a descarga, no? Heart-pounding salsa, Latin jazz kind of tune, so good stuff. Vamos a ver qué tenemos aquí. 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

0: All right, ladies and gentlemen. 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Thank you so very much. With Luis Enrique in the background, going back a few years. 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Vamos a ver. Once again, Salsa Sabrosa every Friday night. Esperaré Carlitos Padrón before that. And then Palo de Maleza. We heard that as well. Mari Tierra, Cubanismo. We had a lot of Descarga music. So thank you so much, everyone. Una vez más, amigos de Salsa Sabrosa, viernes por la noche. 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

0: The South American country of Colombia has as diverse a musical landscape as it does a physical landscape, which stretches from the Amazon jungle to the Sierra Nevada de Santa Marta Mountains, to the Pacific Ocean, to the Atlantic Ocean, and the Caribbean coast. But far away from the beaches, mountains, and valleys of Colombia, in the mega metropolis of New York City, there is a vibrant community of Colombian musicians creating, innovating, and representing the diversity of Colombia's folk, traditional, and popular music styles with local gritty New York flavor. Let's turn it over to producer Morgan Greenstreet in the streets of New York City.
1: It's July 20th, and I'm in a packed club in Lower Manhattan. It's a Wednesday, but it's also Colombian Independence Day, and the crowd is ready to party.
2: Colombia, Gregorio Uribe.

0: Una noche en Nueva York.
1: My name is Gregorio Uribe. I'm a Colombian musician in Brooklyn, New York. I've been basically combining for a few years rhythms like cumbia and others from the Caribbean coast of Colombia with big band, and now also exploring different variations of that.
2: The trio format that we just heard is new for Gregorio, who has made his name in New York leading a big band.
1: Up to now, I've been very, very set and very stubborn with a big band because that's what it requires, I think. You know, if you're trying to pull out something that is not the norm, at least in terms of the size of the band, the quantity of the musicians, I've really had to kind of stick to it.
2: Gregorio had the idea of leading a big band while studying arranging at Berklee School of Music in Boston, when he began checking out big band music from Colombia.
1: I brought to the class something by Lucho Bermudez, and people enjoyed it, and I enjoyed it as well. But I think that represented the coming together of what used to be in my mind two separated things, which was Colombian popular music, or like the dancing, party, and on the other side, what you would think of as academic, intellectual, maybe jazz. I realized that they were, you know, part of the same thing, that there wasn't such a hard line in between those things. So I think it was that. It was like a mixture of what I was bringing plus what I was learning, and in a way kind of giving myself the biggest challenge I could, I think. I was, and probably I still am, proving myself that I could do it. I've always been interested in writing new music and even in songs that would reflect maybe what I'm going through or what I'm seeing in the environment. Although sure, there's obviously a romanticism and nostalgia about all big band era, I don't think consciously I've tried to just necessarily like bring that tradition. I'm just kind of expressing myself through that medium.

0: We're listening to Cumbia Universal, the title track of the Gregorio Uribe Big Band album featuring the one and only Ruben Blades.
1: One thing that I actually learned just when I arrived in New York was cumbia as a Pan-American genre, as opposed to a Colombian rhythm, a specific Colombian rhythm played by a specific type of group. There was a moment of resistance, but then, you know, little by little, I kind of flipped to the opposite side, which is like, this is awesome. This genre is not just a Colombian thing, but it's something that many people can identify with. And that story is like a person that goes out at night on a winter night in New York City, and then all of a sudden opening this little door of a place that doesn't even have a name and finding this like community of people from all over the world dancing, almost like in a trance state, right? I'm making a point of like what the context of cumbia is in a modern city, in a modern world, as opposed to music from the countryside, which it obviously still is, but just kind of showing how it's in a different context as well. Not just a fisherman coming from the River Magdalena and going to his wife. That exists, that's where it's come from. But now it's also here, it's in New York, where you can't see the stars because there's too much light. It's cold, it's winter, there's no beach.

That was Gregorio Uribe live at Subrosa with Cumbia Universal. And as Gregorio mentioned, and as we've heard in previous Afropop programs, cumbia has traveled far from its roots in the Afro-Colombian communities of the Caribbean coast. One New York-based group, La Cumbiamba NAA, led by Martin Bejarano, connects the dots between traditional cumbia and jazz and experimental music.

Summer is a great time to see live music in New York City, thanks to all the free outdoor concerts. We caught Grupo Revolu live at La Casita, which is part of the Lincoln Center Outdoors Festival. Revolu has been turning heads and shaking hips with their unique mix of Afro-Colombian rhythms from the Caribbean region, horns, and electric instruments.

0: Hello, my name is Morris Cañate. I play the hand drum tambor alegre for Revolu, Grupo Revolu.
1: Hello, my name is Johanna Castaneda. I am a vocalist and also musician and manager of Grupo Revolu.
2: Hello, my name is Ranol Polo. I'm the director and lead singer of the band. And it's a pleasure to be here.

0: The composition is more like original composition by me, by Ranul, but I try to conserve the old traditional rhythms and the old traditional style to compose the songs.
1: Morris tells us that the rhythmic basis of Grupo Rebolu is always traditional Afro-Colombian rhythms from the northern coast of Colombia.
2: Cumbia, fandango, porro, chande, todo lo que es la música afro-colombiana.
1: Rhythms which some Colombians aren't even that familiar with. So one of the goals of Grupo Rebolu is to educate people about these traditions.

0: We started here in Queens with the Colombian community, and I think it was them who actually definitely helped us out to spread the word around and get this music somewhere, you know, to other parts. We just recently went to Europe for the first time. We went to Switzerland, Vienna, and we were there playing Afro-Colombian music, showing everyone there how it is, you know, how it sounds, and about Grupo Revolu. Even though we play Colombian music, it's a little different because we've been in this USA for quite some time. We're influenced by that.
1: If you hear the Revolu music, it's a jazz influence, it's a Latino influence from everywhere.
0: Yeah, yeah.
1: But we try to conserve all the tradition and the percussion and the composition.

Wow! Well, sometimes the Colombian music community in New York feels like one big family. For example, Joanna and Ronald of Grupo Rebolu are married. Also, Joanna's brother is one of the most established Colombian jazz musicians in the city.

My name is Edmar Castañeda. I'm from Bogotá, Colombia. I play the harp. In Colombia, we play harp in the plains of Colombia. And it's a traditional music that we share with Venezuela, the joropo. And it's very similar to flamenco. I came to New York when I was 16 in 94. And with my harp, and you know, trying to make a living playing the harp. Be fun journey, you know, just to give a different face of the harp to people, you know. People always think the harp is like more like an angel's music, you know, like soft, but you can party with the angels, you can groove. So that's what I like, you know, to groove a lot and to improvise on the harp.

roots is this folk music, Janeiro music with New York. You know, the influence of Brazilian, jazz, Afro, so many influences, you know. A lot of stuff I changed, you know, and playing harmonies and melodies with the right hand at the same time. So it sounds like two or three instruments on a harp, you know. That's pretty much what I try to create.

0: That was jazz harpist Edmar Castañeda and his world ensemble with Cuarto de Colores from a live album recorded at the Jazz Standard. Now, let's turn it over to Morgan for a visit with one of the most strictly traditional Colombian groups in New York City.
1: It's a Monday night, 10 p.m., at the legendary club Barbez in Park Slope, Brooklyn, and I'm about to have my heart and soul moved by Bulla en el Barrio.
2: Yeah.

0: en el Barrio is one of the newest groups performing Colombian music in New York, only a couple years old. They are dedicated to performing a single style of Afro-Colombian music, bullerengue, from the Atlantic coast.
1: Bullerengue es más que música, es un estilo de vida, es como lo que yo te decía.
0: That's Bulla en el Barrio's amazing singer, or cantadora, Carolina Oliveros, who came to New York several years ago, bringing with her a passion for bullerengue.
1: Es el estilo de vida de las cantadoras de los pueblos.
0: Carolina says, bullerengue is more than music. It's a lifestyle, the lifestyle of the cantadoras from the villages who express themselves through bullerengue.
1: Tengo que decir que yo no sabía nada del bullerengue. Yo vivo en una ciudad que es la costa atlántica.
0: She says, I need to tell you, I didn't know anything about bullerengue. I'm from a city on the Atlantic coast where there are all these rhythms, all these drums, and the carnival of Barranquilla.
1: Pero yo venía del metal.
0: But I come from metal. I played metal music and I grew up listening to rock and nothing else.
1: Bueno, como uno no es una persona que ha vivido donde se creó el bullerengue.
0: Carolina says, as a person who isn't from the place where bullerengue was created, the only thing one can do is appreciate it, play it and enjoy it, share it and feel it.
1: Pues de la manera más honesta,
0: in the most honest and humble way possible.
1: Tratando de ser honestos con el sonido, tratando de,
0: and try to be honest with the sound of it. Try not so much to imitate, but as to carry this voice to other places and share it, because that's what music is all about.
1: Compartirla, porque para eso es la música.
0: Visit afropop.org to read our full interview with Carolina Oliveros and get the details of her transformation from a metalhead into a dedicated ambassador of bullerengue in NYC.

Buya en el Barrio mostly performs bullerengues by composers from the regions of Urabá, Antioqueño, Córdoba, Bolívar, and San Juan de Urabá. But they recently composed and recorded two originals. This is their tribute to a few of the regions where bullerengue comes from, in the uptempo chalupa rhythm.

0: We're listening to Pasan Juan Duraba by Buya en el Barrio live at Barbez. Since they started a few years back, the group has been very busy in New York, performing all over the city and sharing their research of Buyarengue with Colombians and non-Colombians alike.
1: No es tan conocido ni en Colombia ni acá.
0: Carolina tells us that Buyarengue is not that well known even in Colombia, so it's a rare treat to hear a Buyarengue group here in New York City. The group also represents a trend towards Afro-Colombian folk traditions among the youth in Colombian cities. Here's Victoria Tapias, singer and dancer in Buya.
2: I always liked traditional music, and I think that probably since over 10 years ago in Colombia, there is like a kind of boom of traditional music. Young generations have been more and more interested in finding out ancestral rhythms. For me, particularly, this boom has created an interest to explore my heritage. When I hear the drums, I feel that it's something familiar, even though I didn't grow up with that. Of course, you hear the music. Growing up in Colombia, we always hear this kind of music, but we don't know what is exactly Buyarengue. We don't know the three different rhythms. We don't learn with that. And now learning about it, it is like knowing about myself and wanting to know more.

0: como esa inquietud de los jóvenes por descubrir nuevos ritmos ha hecho abrir también la mente a problemas o problemáticas sociales.
1: According to dancer Gabriel Benavides, this interest in traditional music has also raised consciousness among the youth in Colombia about racial and economic inequality.
2: Que muchas veces, o por lo general en Colombia, la raza negra los ven como minorías.
1: Beatriz López adds, the message that we're sending in Buya en el Barrio is very important on the level of ethnicity. In Colombia, Afro-Colombians are seen as a minority, but it shouldn't be that way. We are a mixed country.
2: Son negros, son colombianos, somos mestizos, somos colombianos, somos Colombia.
1: If you're black, you are Colombian. We're mestizo, we're Colombian. The drums call to us from our mother's belly because we're part of this black Colombia.
2: Porque somos parte de esta Colombia.

Hey, that's powerful. 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You can also learn more about Buyerengue at buyerengue.com, a new educational platform for the promotion of this tradition. I'm Georges Collinet, and you're listening to Colombia in New York City on Afropop Worldwide from PRX.

Columbia in New York City. Maku Sound System is an institution in New York, and we've been enjoying their original mix of Afrobeat and Colombian styles for years. 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
2: Juan Ospina, bass and voice.
1: Well, we just released our fourth record called Mezcla for the first time with our record label. We just got back from Europe. We were in Germany for the second time, and we're heading to California in the next week. So we are traveling and trying to bring our music to as many places as we can, and growing and evolving.

I grew up like kind of rejecting, not rejecting, but not really interested in like Colombian music. I thought it was like, oh, that's like, I don't know, like what my aunt dances in Christmas or something. And then years later, you know, like being away from Colombia here in New York, I found like an interesting reconnection with that music in a way that was really interesting and profound.

Over the years, we've developed like a greater musical family among ourselves. Like different projects have sprung out. Cuyana El Barrio, there's Combo Chimbita, there's La Banda La Nación. This is all like projects that Camilo or Juan or Liliana, different people have been involved with in different ways. And Maku family has started this like greater musical family community in New York that I just hope keeps growing.

Let's return to Barbès on another Monday night to hear El Combo Chimbita, part of the greater Maku Sound System family. That's Felipe Quiros, Andres Jimenez, and Camilo Rodriguez of Maku, with Carolina Oliveros of

Chimbita live at Barbès. This fantastic Monday night dance party called Tropical Vortex is curated by Names You Can Trust, a Brooklyn-based record label. They are releasing Buya and El Barrio's forthcoming 45 and El Combo Chimbita's forthcoming EP, and lots of goodies direct from Colombia. For example, this track, Gimbele, from Neldo Piña and La Boa of Bogotá, featuring Nidia Góngora from Timbiqui on the Pacific coast of Colombia.

You used to be able to hear traditional marimba music from the Pacific coast of Colombia right here in New York City. Diego Obregón y Grupo Chonta were regulars at Bardes. But Diego recently returned to Colombia after many years in New York. We miss him.

0: Wow, that was El Viajero from Diego Obregón y Grupo Chonta. Diego also used to play bass with another staple of the New York City Colombian music scene, the Alejandro Zuleta Vallenato Collective. Thankfully, Alejandro is still very much present here.
1: My name is Alejandro Zuleta. I come from a long line of Vallenato traditional musicians from Colombia, which is the Zuleta family. One of my grandfathers is the composer of La Gota Fría. My father is also a famous Vallenato composer. We have accordion players, singers, whatever. A lot of musicians in my family. So I'm here in New York and I do Vallenato music, but I don't do it with the accordion, I do it with the piano. You teach Vallenato by oral tradition, and the place where it's passed down most of the time is called the Parranda, which is a party, non-stop live music, live Vallenato all the time. So in my father's house, they happened a lot. So I was in a lot of those Parrandas growing up, and so I had that first-hand relationship with the music.

So I do a lot of my traditional vallenato repertoire because there's such a great repertoire that it's like you have to do it. Vallenato is Colombian music from the Caribbean region of Colombia. It's not actually the coast, but it's a little bit inside the coast. It's called the provincia, where that music comes from. The indigenous heritage, you can see it in the guacharaca, which is a little scraper stick, kind of a weirdo, but very thin and very bright sound. So the Spanish heritage is present in the way the poetry is being

And then we have the caja, which is the other drum to play Venato, which is a little drum, and that's African. Like, I learned to play the piano like the accordion player does. What they do is natural for the accordion, but kind of it's not that natural for the piano. Like, you have to find a way of figuring that out in the piano, which I have done.

and in the improvisations parts is where I depart a little bit. Sometimes I improvise very into the style they do, but sometimes I keep freedom to myself to go a little bit beyond of what accordion players will do, because it's a different instrument.

0: We just finished our first album. We did a fundraising campaign. It was called Vallenato in the Box. And the idea of the campaign was to build a Vallenato bridge between New York and Valledupar. Because I was feeling like isolated here doing Vallenato by myself. So I thought, okay, I'm a piano player here doing Vallenato without the accordion. It would be nice to have an accordion player to come from Colombia and just be with the band and interact.
1: Now, Alejandro didn't want just any accordion player. He brought Hugo Carlos Granados, dubbed the Vallenato Accordion King of the last 10 years at the Vallenato Festival in Valledupar.
0: So we planned a couple of concerts. We did three really great shows. We did a workshop at the Taller Latinoamericano. And we recorded one song with him.

0: Granados. Next, we hear the story of a very different kind of vallenato bridge between New York and Colombia from producer Morgan Greenstreet.
1: Okay, my name is Harold Rodriguez. I come from a Colombian family. I was born and raised in Brooklyn, New York, all my life. Hardly seen anything outside of this country until very recently.
2: When I met up with Harold, he had just returned from his first trip to Colombia, and he was walking on air. He had a new accordion that he wanted to show me,

0: first instrument was accordion. And the reason I got into that was because I had seen a soap opera, a telenovela named Escalona, which is based on the composer Rafael Escalona from the Colombian coast.
1: Adios, Eisenhower!
0: The role was interpreted by Carlos Vives, which is a very, very big Vallenato star. And from there, my curiosity started to blossom, or grow at least somewhat. And my dad gracefully bought me an accordion. I couldn't believe it. I was very overwhelmed, but at the same time, I felt very inadequate and very much as an outsider, trying, just looking and appreciating it more than I can actually produce that kind of music. There's people who are very quick to say that I'm not Colombian because I wasn't born there. And there's people who ask me how I would even doubt that I'm Colombian. My family is Colombian. There's no doubt in my mind that I'm Colombian. But there's no doubt in my mind that I'm American as well.
2: It actually took Harold many years, playing a lot of rock music, and finally watching one more soap opera, this one about composer Diomedes Diaz, to finally commit to playing vallenato accordion.
0: And so I just started with my brother. I started playing a lot of vallenato, listening to Diomedes Diaz. After being influenced so much by Carlos Vives, I tried to go a little more traditional route, and that's where I am now. Now, it brought me all the way to Cartagena in Bogota, which is where I started realizing that perhaps I did have enough of that spark that's needed in that music. Not to say it proudly or anything, but it was a validating experience to be accepted by the people who actually can call themselves the owners of that music. I never expected to receive such a loving response. I always thought that it would be very tough to convince people of that area, which are my own people, that even though I wasn't born there, I can still, produce that music, or at least produce the same sentiment.

to be honest with you, I almost didn't go. Before I called a taxi to the airport, I decided maybe I shouldn't go. I was very nervous as to how it would be. I never traveled outside the country. So I got extremely nervous. I sat down for a few and put on a vallenato. And as soon as I heard it, I said, I gotta go. And I called a cab and I left. When I got off the plane, I didn't know how to absorb the reality that I was finally in Colombia. It was very, very surreal to the point where I'm speaking to you now. It's still very surreal that I was in Colombia and I feel like I'm in Cartagena still. And some of the city streets remind me very much of Bogota. So when I feel the heat, I feel Cartagena. When I feel the breeze, I feel Bogota.

0: Harold felt the warmest welcome in Cartagena. He showed up with no contacts and just started playing accordion on the street corner his first night. He was quickly hired to play in a bar, and the next day, a major beer company approached him and hired him for a commercial.
1: The next day, I did the same thing, and they contracted me to play in the Chiva tourist bus, which was incredible to be sightseeing with a bunch of tourists who is a tourist, playing the music from that land, and getting to know the city all in one shot, and being paid for it. It's like, wow.
0: Harold met so many musicians and promoters who are eager to work with him in Cartagena that he already bought his return ticket to Colombia. He plans to grow his vallenato music on both coasts.
1: I'm so glad I went. It completely transformed the way I see vallenato now. Even though I played it always from my heart, now I feel like I'm standing in both places when

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So it's a very unique experience for me being on the outside and at the same time on the inside. It's like one foot on the out. And when I play, trust that I put both feet in, but when I stop, I bring one foot right back out.

0: And now, something a little different.
1: Hola, mi nombre es Elkin y soy de Colombia. Soy de Barranquilla, Colombia.
0: That's Elkin Pau from Barranquilla, Colombia, producer, percussionist, and leader of the group Del Sonido. The track we're hearing is a solo track, though. It's called Dance, and it's sort of a vallenato.
1: Para mí, un vallenato es un dubstep. Aquí estando aquí.
0: Elkin says, for me, I hear a vallenato

0: Estando en Colombia, nunca me llamó tanto la atención el vallenato como aquí.
1: Elkin was never that interested in vallenato in Colombia, he says. But being in New York, where many DJs are using cumbia as a basis for electronic music, vallenato began to call his attention, and so he started working with it.
0: Cuando vine a Nueva York, habían personas, DJs de aquí, gringos, de Estados Unidos, que tocaban esas músicas y hacían como...
1: He says, when I came to New York, I started hearing DJs here, gringos, who made their own mixes with Colombian music.
0: A la cumbia le ponían un dembow o la volvían reggaeton.
1: Putting a dembow on a cumbia or turning it into reggaeton or whatever. We're hearing an example of that now. La Encuera 2.0, an Uproot Andy remix of traditional singer Petrona Martinez from a new official remix album entitled Petronica.

0: lo que yo escuché en Colombia era muy diferente a lo que está pasando. Y yo dije, no, hay que rescatarlo. Entonces,
1: Elkin says, I took what those DJs were doing as an influence, but what I used to hear in Colombia was different, and I felt that I needed to bring that back. So he founded Del Sonido, a live band that mixes electronic music styles with traditional and popular music from Colombia. Here's Gozadera, an electro champeta from Del Sonido.

0: we are approaching the end of today's program. And of course, there are many more amazing Colombian musicians than we have time to feature on today's program. Which is why we need to tell you, there is one event every year where you can see and hear many of these excellent groups live on the same stage. The Encuentro NYC Festival of Colombian Music, founded and curated by pianist, composer and educator Pablo Mayor.
1: Estoy en una entrevista con alguien y me imagino que en... Okay.
2: Pablo's a very busy man, so we caught up with him in Grand Central Station between meetings, hence the noise.
1: It's been a really amazing, positive experience. The Encuentro was made to show Colombian music in Manhattan, to present new artists who were using Colombian rhythms in their new music. And it created a reaction, not only for many Colombians who didn't have this opportunity to really have Colombian music, new music, but also to an international audience, an international group of musicians who wanted to learn to play Colombian music. So it's been a very positive place in New York for the community and something I feel very proud, you know. I've been working, it's been a family endeavor, and there is a nice group of collaborators who actually make this happen, so I'm very thankful.
0: Hey, be on the lookout for this year's Encuentro NYC. Well, we'll leave you with a taste of Pablo Mayor's group, Folklore Urbano. This is El Barrio Project, an evolving multimedia tribute to Spanish Harlem, where Pablo has been teaching for the past 17 years. Pablo is from Cali, Colombia, one of the centers of salsa music. So he's been mixing Afro-Cuban and Afro-Colombian music for quite a while.

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0: Big thanks to Melody Feo for her help with transcriptions for this program. 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

Yes, yes, y'all. It's Nate the Vibe, and we are live. Thank you for everybody tuning in. I'm getting in that groove. 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

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What up? 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It was the part of you and me, harmony. 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

0: Yo, you ready, X?
1: Yeah. I'm a nightmare walker. D12. X to the Z. I'm a nightmare walker. Big homie Ice-T. 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

0: I'm a nightmare walking, psychopath talk.
1: 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L.A., when you get off the airport, you're going to go to West L.A. more than likely. You're going to come up above Wilshire. It's beautiful up there. There's fucking 50 square miles of niggas down on the flat grounds of L.A.
2: Mm-hmm.
1: Thousands, probably 100,000 gang members. 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

0: Don't get fooled by Beverly Hills. 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
1: Absolutely. 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
0: So you got motherfuckers that know people that work in the valet. They work at the desk at the hotels. They servers. They all over. So you, like you said, you're fooled. 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Make a call. 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He's staying over here. Yeah, and send the homies.
2: Send the homies. Send the homies. 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Send the homies. 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Look to the sky.
3: Yeah, yeah, yeah. Here we have the amazing John Batchelor.

Hey, yo. You know you got Nate the Vibe in stereo. Blasting on through with y'all. Put some smoke in the air, y'all. Bare face, what up?

J Puff, put some smoke in the air. We're just getting started. I just wanted to say what up, and this next track's coming up from local hip-hop, Albuquerque, New Mexico. Prepare yourself for the

Albuquerque stand up, word up, local hip hop exclusive.

KUNM Street Beat. Ain't the Vibe going live. That was Stoic on the Hunting Season. For that, you heard some Reverie. She was smoking for us, y'all. Shout out to the Cutting Linguists. And thank you for the off days. Cousin Rico, oh. Larry Loud, go.

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Let's continue on our ride through some hip hop tonight, yo. Put me on the good speakers and let's roll. You got Nate the Vibe, your Vaquetto in stereo.

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2: Hey, hold on a second. I have a jam here called Nose Hair. Now, with a name like Nose Hair, you can imagine how good it must be. Mm-mm.
3: Hold it a minute, folks. But are you familiar with a jam called Death Camp? That's Death Camp. Just look for the barbed wire on the label. With a name like Death Camp, it must be so good, it's incredible. Just amazingly good jam.
4: Wait a minute. Death...
5: Dog vomit, monkey pus. 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With names like these, this stuff has got to be terrific. We're talking fabulous jam here.
2: Save your breath, fella. 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It's called Painful Rectal Itch. 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
1: What up, HD Jeff?
2: And I'm better now than I was when you saw that 22-year-old undeveloped kid. I'm experienced now, professional. Been broke, been lost, knocked down a couple of times. Bad. 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I done something new for this fight. I done wrestled with an alligator. That's right. I have wrestled with an alligator. I done tussled with a whale. I done handcuffed lightning, throw thunder in jail. That's bad. Only last week, I murdered a rock, injured a stone, hospitalized a brick. I'm so mean, I make medicine sick.
3: Bad dude.
2: Bad. 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
3: Incredible.

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1: You know, a guy in my neighborhood, he came home from work one day and caught his best friend in the hall with his wife. They had all day to go to bed. Pulled out a .45 and shot both of them. Next morning, his friend went down to the jail. He said, Fred, don't take it so hard. He said, it could have been worse. He said, what you mean it could have been worse? He said, man, two people dead. I might get the electric chair. You tell me it could have been worse? He said, yeah, baby, it could have been worse. He said, what you mean? He said, hell, if you'd have came Thursday instead of Friday, you'd have gotten me too.
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Yes, yes, y'all. Good evening, ladies and gentlemen. Broadcasting from the University of New Mexico. From the front to the back, act like you don't know how to act, yo. From yours truly, the composition curating, curandero, my man in stereo. I got a vinyl piece for y'all.

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0: I roll out here right into the sunrise. Don't forget the get up September 10th, 8 p.m. at the Mothership Alumni. You got Cron Jeremy, Perso Fame, Osirius Wildcard, Cryo Jennings, what's up, dog? Petty Biggs, Bishop Underdog, Little Stunt, Judah J. Scametti. What up, Black Wolf? What up, Bareface? Yo, yo. What's up, Augustiniac, B Double, Kimbers, Fran Sizzle, and we out, yo. Big shout out to my primo, Alex Corral.
1: This is 89.9 KUNM and KUNM HD, Albuquerque, Santa Fe, broadcasting from the University of New Mexico, also broadcasting on KRRT 90.9 Arroyo Seco Taos, KRRE 91.9 Las Vegas, KRAR 91.9 Espanola, and KBOM 88.7 Socorro. 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

Domian Beck's concertino for piano, drums, and orchestra from their latest release, Who Asked? Domi's a French keyboardist and composer who started playing at the tender age of 3. She was trained at the Conservatoire de Nancy and the Conservatoire de Paris before moving on to Berklee School of Music. She was discovered online by none other than Anderson .Paak and Thundercat, while the other half of the duo, J.D. Beck, started playing piano at 5, drums at 9. They're both considered to be child prodigies, and he even played in Mac DeMarco's touring band back in 2021. They're one of my favorite duos on the scene, and I think there's no better way to get into our hour of incredible music today on the mainstream. That could only mean one thing. I'm your host, Brett Mabey, and right now I'm excited for you to be joining for this hour's listening. And as I look at the playlist ahead, a new track to get in from fingerstyle guitarist Kerry Morin, a personal great friend who I can't wait to get caught up with again soon. We'll also be hearing from Family Band up in Toronto, Kind of Sea. Of course, that's the project of Anishinaabe singer-songwriter Mark Marilyn and his sons, Fox and Cole. More immediately is Santa Clara Pueblo artist Ilani, and this new one for the rotation. It comes to us from the band Venturing. Their Nowhere EP was released July 29th. Turn it up with the opening track of the release. It's Songs About Leaving, for your consideration and approval during this groovy set of music today on the mainstream.

Anin, sending you some Indigenous music love from the Midwest. 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

Mailani's Heartbroken Bones, It's Don't Want to Be on the Mainstream. We also heard Cautious Clay's Ohio single, and the first song of the set was a new addition for your listening pleasure. Let me know what you think about Venturing's Songs About Leaving, found on their summer 2026 album, Nowhere. 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Also, information about Gyno, some collaborations, a new blog that I still got to get up and going, and a whole lot more. 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A fun remix of Redbone's classic Come and Get Your Love before this hour is officially through. We'll also hear Blue Moon Marquee and Northern Cree for a great meeting of worlds. And before we go any further, Father John Misty and this one from Tedeschi Trucks Band. Now, it's worth pointing out that they're one of the few modern bands that still tours with a full 12-piece lineup, and it's been pretty stable since their inception as well. They don't have a high turnover rate in their personnel. They had a desire to create a, quote, sustainable music collective rather than a traditional rock band. It's also worth pointing out that singer-songwriter Derek Trucks is the youngest person ever to receive a Grammy Lifetime Achievement Award. He earned it for his 15-year collaboration with the Allman Brothers Band, where he was a member between the years 1999 and 2014. And, of course, you know, the indomitable Susan Tedeschi is one of the most decorated blues rock vocalists of the generation. She has a Grammy win and 7 additional Grammy nominations. Turn it up with their Playing With My Emotions from I Am The Moon. And I'll be back before you know it today on the Mainstream.

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4: 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All that information and a whole lot more can be found right on the homepage at mainstreamradio.net. And before we do officially go our separate ways, I'll have some details about some of the offerings with my friends and colleagues at Native Voice One. I'll join you again after one from the Moana Voices Across the Ocean, music inspired by new release. And in this set, we'll also hear The World Provider and this one from Alton Gunn, a band who blends Turkish melodies with some fun psychedelic sounds. They're known for their dreamy hypnotic textures. And so without further ado, turn it up with Nereticent Sen. Don't go anywhere. I'll be back with you one last time today on the mainstream.

Hi, everybody. 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

That track, Tatao, features a whole lot of great Polynesian talent, including Tiana Nonasina, Lifau, Mevina, Rex, just to name a few. A great track in the rotation and a beautiful way for me to wind down this hour of listening. As I get ready to step out of the studio, don't forget, you're always welcome back. And I love and cherish this time together. I give you the utmost thanks and welcome you back anytime. So check those listings for the next time you can tune in on the AM/FM frequencies. And if you do want to dive into a whole lot more great indigenous radio programming, head on over to nv1.org and be sure to pick up the free app that the network offers to take all of the radio programs with you wherever you go. 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Before the hour's up, we're going to end off on somewhat of a bluesy note with the good folks of Blue Moon Marquee and Northern Cree. Right now, it's my good friend Carrie Morin, whose latest song, Live a Little, started as a blues-rooted daydream about a fishing trip in Mexico, but evolved into something more spiritual in nature. And it is a nod to the late, great Jim Pepper's Wichita Tone. Enjoy this track. Let me know what you think about it. Stay in touch. And as always, keep on keeping on with the mainstream.

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1: The Boston-born funk ensemble, who formed at Berklee School of Music, known as RIPE. They're out with their newest release, Live at Brooklyn Paramount, and from that it's a reimagining in a high energetic version of their classic Carolee. I'm Brett Mabee, and yao es que nacaguego. I'm thankful you're all well, and if you're tuning in for the first time, pull up a chair, you're gonna fall in love with some eclectic music from artists across Turtle Island and across the globe, for that matter. So as always, keep it tuned in for the likes of Tyler Childers. We'll also be enjoying some Buzzy Lee. That's the daughter of Steven Spielberg. So keep it tuned in for one of her great rockin' tracks. A new one for the rotation from Danielle Ponder, the up-and-coming indigenous singer-songwriter out of Canada. I do believe this will be our second single from her that will be getting into the rotation. More immediately is Wilco, but not before this one from Sean Devine, a Montana-based singer-songwriter who blends Western storytelling with some folk and Americana. And, of course, I have to include this and make mention that it was produced, again, by my good friend Kerry Morin, and he is featured as the lead acoustic guitarist on the Bluebird of Love, found on the Paradise Valley Sessions release. Let me know what you think about it for your consideration and approval. Enjoy this newest edition, Onto the Mainstream.

locate S1 with, you were right about one thing. Even a broken clock is right twice a day, right? That's from their Wicked Jaw album. We also heard Wilco's Evicted from their Cousin release. And for the first time in the rotation, it was Sean Devine's The Bluebird of Love making an appearance for the first of many plays in the rotation. Again, found on his Paradise Valley Sessions. That's a track produced and featuring my good friend, the amazing Crow fingerstyle guitarist, Kerry Morin. If you're just now getting here, you know that you can always get caught back up at mainstreamradio.net. But there is a chat feature that can instantly put you in touch as well, as long as the hours are reasonable, I do suppose. And as always, you can submit your tracks for consideration in the rotation by emailing them to me at brent@mainstreamradio.net. Again, all this information and so much more can be found on the website, so go check it out. What are you waiting for? Darla Daniels, before the hour's through. We'll hear from my friend Shane Ghostkeeper in this block. Right now we're heading to London with the experimental blues guitarist who goes by Geiger von Müller. This track and the album Neo-Cubist Blues was released on April Fool's Day. It is a collection of songs that expands and deconstructs the blues idiom from within its own foundations. You can read more about this on Geiger von Müller's full website. And without further ado, it's Europa, a recent addition, and a zany track to keep us going on the mainstream.

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3: 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So enjoy this and indigenous music of all genres 24/7, mixing and mingling with all the best that the world has to offer. I also have a lot of Native Voice One programming there for you to experience and sample, and other offerings that I'll be talking about more here in the near future. Getting back into the music, we have tracks from Vincent and Darla Daniels in the playlist. Right now, it is Buzzy Lee, of course, as I was mentioning earlier. Her real name is Sasha Rebecca Spielberg, and you don't hear that surname often, and so it's without surprise that she is the daughter of Steven Spielberg and Kate Capshaw. She built her music career entirely on her own, shaped through indie collaborations, art pop experimentation. She studied literary arts at Brown University and has also performed in multiple indie projects as well. Turn it up with her, Shoulder to Shoulder, and don't go anywhere. You're listening to the mainstream. Sing along today. Have some fun.

from the 1992 EP. That's Darla Daniels' 2025 DNA. During that block of music, a great way for me to wind down this hour with you. We also heard Vincent's tribute to Howard Zinn, found on their Rhythmic Pool release. And again, it was Buzzy Lee's Shoulder to Shoulder that helped us to get into the half. You know you're always welcome back, right? And if you don't know, let me remind you that I cherish this time together and I can't wait to listen to some music again. So check your listings for the next time you can tune in on the AM/FM frequencies, or you can always head on over to mainstreamradio.net for more information, the digital archive, social media links, and a whole lot more. 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Music from the North Stars before this hour's through, but I still want to introduce yet another new song into the rotation. This one is from Indigenous singer-songwriter Danielle Ponder. Sun and Moon is her latest release, and it's a sneak peek of her October 9th Everything Has Changed album. Turn it up and enjoy it. Let me know what you think about it, and join me again here soon. Then say ait hait kwa, say when ichi osten, come back soon and have a good day. You're listening to The Mainstream.

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Because now that I see you, I'm reminded of why we failed. And I just don't want to do that again.

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1: The late great Maverick singer, songwriter, and guitarist Raúl Malo's voice was often compared, and perhaps still is, to Roy Orbison. He's known for his soaring tenor that was a staple in the Mavericks' biggest hits like Dance the Night Away. It's funny to point out that although they're known as a country band, they had to get their start in the rock club scene because in Miami back in those days, and we're talking around 1989, the country venues only wanted cover bands. So they started playing rock clubs, performing their original material. They built up a following that way. They attracted Nashville scouts, and MCA Nashville signed them before they even finished soundcheck at their showcase. From the posthumously released Bella Ciao, Live in Nashville, it's his take on Harvest Moon on the Mainstream. A beautiful track and one of my favorite versions as well. Now es que no juego, Brett maybe ni gaso, non co here in the Mainstream studio. And I broadcast 7 days a week from one of the most beautiful spots on a Tino and Yuenza date. So I'm grateful for you joining me in these musical adventures. As I look at the playlist ahead, we'll be hearing from the record company. Also later on, Grace Potter and Ruthie Foster, they're going to be helping us to kick off the second half in a bluesy way. We'll also enjoy husband and wife duo, The Warren Treaty. In this first set is Bishop Briggs and Matt Mason, but not before this one from the one and only Annabelle Gutierrez. In her words, it's showtime, baby, so turn it up and sing along, and I'll be back with you momentarily on the Mainstream.

Bishop Briggs and Matt Mason's Yours Forever, here on your new favorite show. We also heard the record company's Dance on Mondays from the fourth album. And again, it was Annabelle Gutierrez with Showtime Baby, getting us into that set. I don't know if the inflection's right on that or not, but you know what I'm talking about. It's good to have you here. And as we continue on with this hour, don't forget, you're always welcome to reach out to me for any sundry reasons, including submitting your music for consideration in the rotation. All you got to do is email your professionally recorded songs to brett@mainstreamradio.net. And you might be thinking, hey, Brett, maybe I don't have a record label contract. Can I still submit? Yeah, professionally recorded, especially these days, does not equate having to have been recorded in a multi-million dollar studio. I know people who have won Grammys, well, not personally, but I know of people who have won Grammys using only a laptop and a little elbow grease and wherewithal. So again, just get your tracks in for consideration. I can't wait to hear from you. And if nothing else, it's a great way to connect with musicians across the globe. And speaking of which, if you're not a singer-songwriter, but you love your local music scene and there is a cream rising above the rest, well, you got to reach out to me with the details about that band and where I can find their music, and I'll do my best to accommodate it as well. I love the music community, especially as it pertains to AMFM radio. The Tragically Hip with Feist before this hour's through. As we fastly approach the end of the first half, it's going to be Yaya Bey, the daughter of the late great granddaddy IU, who is going to be kicking off this block with her game-changing Fidelity, at least for her anyway. She considers her newest release to be a major artistic shift. Be on the lookout for a number of concert dates in the fall of 2026, ranging from Seattle to New York City, Los Angeles, Portland, Vancouver. She's on a roll, and right now, I think you're going to enjoy Blue, one of my favorite songs of hers, a good one to keep us going today on the mainstream.

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4: 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It matters not how you join me for these musical adventures. Just come along for the ride and have some fun with me. Before our time together is up, Liv Wade, one of the great artists that are a part of the Marilyn and Music label. Later on, it's V&E and Rosa Lynn. I'll even squeeze in one from the Tragically Hip and Feist. And the first song of this set is from the one and only Grace Potter. Now, she is out with new music. That's not what you're about to hear. We're going to hear the title track of her Mother Road. But enjoy this set of listening. Don't go anywhere. There's a lot more yet to come on the Main Street.

Oklahoma, driving too fast. I felt my world slow down, and I made my confession to the highway patrol. I said I was lost, but now I'm finally found. Plus, she gave me a ticket anyway.

Some seriously fun 60s vibes, as found on Indigenous artist Liv Waid's newest song, Blue House Pain, a sneak peek of her Fur Queen album. We also heard Ruthie Foster's Mileage, a track that we got into the rotation not quite 2 years ago now, and it was Grace Potter's Mother Road that we did kick off the half with. Right now, I'm sad that I got to step out of the studio, but I find comfort in knowing that we'll be doing this again sooner than later, so check those listings for the next time you can dial into the mainstream with Brett, maybe on your favorite AM/FM airwaves. And to get caught back up digitally, head on over to mainstreamradio.net. And say, if you want to have the mainstream carried on your airwaves, you're welcome to have your station of choice. Reach out to Nola Daves Moses, the distribution director at Native Voice One. Drop her a line at nola@nv1.org. The Warren Treaty coming up in just a few. The first song of this final set comes courtesy of Westerman. Now, it is said that he wrote his newest album on the Greek island of Hydra with almost no instruments at all. In fact, he recorded it in a 17th century mansion converted into an art space, and he and producer Martyr Zalogny brought only a drum machine, and the studio's odd assortment of instruments helped to shape the sound. Turn it up and enjoy Adriatic, a great track to leave you with as we part ways. And you know I can't leave without saying, be good to yourself and each other. And as always, be good or be good at it. Join me again here soon on the mainstream. Straight.

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Corey King's my kind of guy, as he refuses to stay in one lane. He's a multi-instrumentalist who plays trombone, keyboard, guitar. He's a mixer. A little bit of this, a little bit of that. Something for everyone in the modern jazz-adjacent scene. That's his Off the Embankment from Change the Wind, helping us to kick off this hour on the mainstream. Nyawe skanaka gwego, I'm thankful you're well. Haitkwa ongwenyo angit jo chanto, aga jengwa gatni goyo, tio wenza gwego nangai wanisa date. I also want to say first and foremost that I hope there are good minds everywhere today. Good vibes are in short supply, or so it seems, because let's face it, sometimes the negative vibes are a little bit louder than that. But in true musical fashion, we're doing our small part to keep the good vibes going. Rusty Allen before the hour's through. Also, the James Hunter Six. We'll also be hearing music from Mohawk singer and entrepreneur Jace Martin. More immediately are the Australian siblings known as Angus and Julia Stone, but not before this one from the Nashville-based Andrew Cunningham. Turn it up with his Americana folk leanings, and this track performed with Madison Cunningham. It's Don't Let Me Down Again from Cunningham Bird on the mainstream.

I'm still not quite over U2 intrusively putting their album on my iPhone over a decade ago, but I do like that song. It's Street of Dreams, bringing that block to an end on the mainstream. Before that, it was Angus and Julia Stone's Monroe. And we also heard Andrew Bird and Madison Cunningham's Don't Let Me Down Again from their collaborative release, Cunningham Bird. 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Just type in NV1 or Native Voice 1 and it's all right there for you to take with you wherever you go. I'll be back in the second half. In this final block of the first 30 minutes, we'll be hearing from Jace Martin, Valianda, and this one from T.

aka Totally Enormous Extinct Dinosaurs. Not a whole lot of recent news to get you caught up on there. Enjoy Desire and keep tuned in to the mainstream. Also, I don't know, Jades.

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And again, I'm always updating it, and you're welcome to check out the new additions for every day as I do post some kind of little picture up there for you to check out as well. 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Worm Stew before this block is up. But we're going to kick off this block with one of the most important funk bassists in the 1970s. He had the impossible role of replacing Larry Graham in Sly and the Family Stone. Well, he holds his own, and right now, it's Rusty's You're the One single here on the Mainstream. Enjoy it.

Holy Waves, Dewey's Dirge, today on the mainstream. We also heard Worm Stew's Spinning from their Last Days of Loma, and it was Ellen Allien's Riot before that, found on her New Life release. And the first song of the set is Rusty Allen's You're the One. You know I'm already sad, right? You know I hate to do this. You know I hate saying goodbye. That's why my people don't say goodbye. We say good journey. That's actually kind of close. I know that's from He-Man. We say Eskonge ai, or I'll see you again. It is true, though. We don't say goodbye. It's come back sooner than later. And as always, check your local listings for the next time you can dial in to the mainstream with Brett, maybe. Or if you just can't wait, head on over to mainstreamradio.net. I have one final block before the hour is officially through. The Teskey Brothers are coming up, but not before this one from the James Hunter 6 and Van Morrison, who teamed up with Ain't That a Trip from Off the Fence. A great track to leave you with as we part ways on the mainstream.

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It is only through a change in human consciousness that the world will be transformed. The personal and the planetary are connected. As we expand our awareness of mind, body, psyche, and spirit, and bring that awareness actively into the world, so also will the world be changed. This is our quest as we explore new dimensions.

0: Today we'll be taking a profound pilgrimage into the meaning of words, exploring how language itself can become a threshold to what is sacred and life-giving. Here we'll be exploring and tracing the roots of words that we use in our daily lives so that we can begin to discover why it's important to understand that words are setting us up for every conversation to be a spiritual practice in which language can restore our shared humanity. There's a saying attributed to the Buddha, "My words are only fingers pointing at the moon." Make sure you look at the moon. So it is not just the definitions of words, but the eternal truths each word points to, and ultimately words point to the kinship of all life. Our guide today is Mark Nepo. Mark Nepo is a poet, philosopher, and a most eloquent spiritual teacher. In 2016, he was named by Watkins Mind, Body, Spirit as one of the most spiritually influential living people, and has participated as part of Oprah Winfrey's The Life You Want tour in 2014, as well as appeared several times with Oprah on her Super Soul Sunday program on OWN TV. As a cancer survivor, Mark devotes his writings and teachings to the journey of inner transformation and the life of relationship. He's the author of dozens of books, including You Don't Have to Do It Alone, The Power of Friendship, The Fifth Season, Creativity in the Second Half of Life, and The Language of the Soul, How the Words You Choose Shape the Life You Live. So please join us for the next hour as we explore how words have the power to connect, awaken, and heal with our guest, Mark Nepo. I'm Justine Willis-Toms. I'll be your host. Welcome to New Dimensions. Mark, welcome.
1: Oh, thank you. It's wonderful to be with you again, always.
0: Oh, thank you so much. It's my pleasure and honor to be with you once more. And I know in this newest book, boy, it's just incredible. And you've gathered 228 words from 31 languages and traditions. And so I need to ask you, what first awakened your sense that words themselves are not just, besides being living medicine, they're not just a tool for communication, but something more? They're teachers.
1: Yeah, I think I've always been drawn to the origins of words as far back as we can go, because I found over time that just the way pieces of nature erode, stones, trees, fences, barns, words erode over time and they become fragmented or chipped or cracked. And so the farther back we can go, most of the time, if not always, they are more whole, more helpful, and much more profound and offer us a way. And as you quoted, I start the book with that quote attributed to Buddha. It's not really about the words themselves. Words are windows or thresholds. It's what the words point to that we can be in relationship to that help us live. So, this really started years ago with my teaching circles, and I would bring a word in here or there, and then we'd talk about it, and something would trigger something else. And, over in 2014, one of my beloved circles kept track of the words I used in a year-long journey and offered back to me the list of everything I'd done in the year. And I kind of was surprised and saved that. And then just a couple of years ago, one of my dear friends, Karen Hornifer, and she is now the director of programs at Omega Institute. She and her husband, Paul, were lifelong friends with them. They were over for dinner And a word came up, and I, you know, was on and on. And she, you know, smiled and said, you know, I've heard you do this for years. That would make a great book. And, you know, years ago, I didn't know enough. But after all these years, I woke up the next morning. I said, it might be time.
0: That's great. When, like, the word courage, and when in English, you might say, what does courage mean?
1: Yes.
0: But in Spanish, they would say, what does courage want to say?
1: The difference is profound, which reveals a different world view. In the Western world, in the modern world, we have come to assume that we are the causal agents of everything that happens, which obviously is very self-centered. And it removes us from our relationship and our kinship to all things. We certainly participate. We co-create. Even how I view writing is not that I'm creating out of nothing. I am entering a conversation with life. And to stay in that conversation produces, reveals a trail of insights that hopefully are helpful. So in this instance, you know, courage, we say, well, I have to summon my courage. But when we talk about that in Spanish, it's assuming that courage exists by itself and we need to stay in relationship to it, the way a sail stays in relationship to the wind. It can fill us, but we don't create it out of nothing. Another example that is profound to me, and it affects our language, take the word metaphor. So in one of my earlier books, The Endless Practice, somewhere I was talking and I said, the metaphor is seen. Well, you know, a copy editor tried to correct me and say, well, no, that's the passive tense. We wants to correct me and say, I see the metaphor. And I said, no, that's not what I'm saying. I'm saying, like, you walk on a path and a mountain comes in view. The metaphor already exists, like courage, and it is my open-heartedness or authenticity that allows me to see it and then speak to it. So even how our language is in the West, you know, we're biased to the active voice, and we even call I would call it the receptive voice, not the passive voice.
0: We kind of avoid the passive voice in some ways.
1: Yes. It's like, again, that assumes that we're the center and that being active is better than being, well, even they call it passive when it's really being and doing. And we need to be in both.
0: So you're saying, like, it's not to be passive. You're putting being passive in an active role of receiving.
1: Yes, it's name. So it's just like how in our rational society, we talk about rational and irrational. No, the opposite of rational is not irrational, it's intuitive.
0: I love it. I love it. You talk, you invite us into every conversation as a spiritual practice. When we look at it that way, the way we speak would be very different.
1: Well, I think that I've learned through my long blessed journey as a teacher, as a guide, that every real question doesn't look for an answer. It invites a practice. Every true question invites a practice. And very often, the person asking the question, the practice is in their own wisdom. And so it's not to bring an answer to it. You know, true questions invite relationship. You know, we ask the question the way we would want to open a door between us and another. Or we ask a question the way we would swing a lantern between us as we walk through the dark.
0: I'm reminded we often ask the question when we meet someone, how are you? And you suggest that we might look at it a different way.
1: Well, I think that, you know, I've learned also through so many years of being blessed to be with folks that I don't ask people, what do you do or how are you? I mean, one thing with the how are you goes to the Native American. You know, in the Native American tradition, they don't ask how are you. They ask how are the connections. In the Blackfoot Native American language, the phrase is

0: biwa, and it means how are the connections? Because if the connections are okay, you're okay. So let's get below how you are and give our attention to the connections. And if the web and the kinship of all things are in right order, then probably we're going to be okay. And if they're not, we need to tend those connections. And I also find it helpful to invite people to ask, you know, what is it you care about? Or what's it like to be you? Because these questions invite a story, not a comparative response to what I hope to be doing or what I'm not doing or where I'm falling short or where I think I'm doing great. No, just what's it like to be you? How are the connections?
1: I live in an elder community, and oftentimes, like, we'll meet at the mailbox or something, and, you know, oftentimes you're tempted to say, how are you? And I figured out a different question now, because if I ask, how are you, what I'll get in response mostly is what Joan Borisenko would say, the organ recital. You know, this is how my heart is feeling. This is how my hip is feeling. This is how my knees are feeling, whatever. So I try and ask them, what's giving you joy today?
0: Yeah, that's beautiful. Yeah.
1: And try and avoid that. How are you? Because I don't want to hear all the... But going back to the Native American, there's a phrase that they use, Metako Ye Oyasin.
0: All my relations. I think that originally they're pointing toward the same unity, the underlying reality that holds everything together, the kinship of all things. But in our saying of amen, we have gotten confused over the generations, because it doesn't say what's being confirmed. Okay, we need to remember that. So I think in the Native American tradition, when they say all my relations, they're pointing to what is being confirmed, that in the Native American worldview, they view everything in existence as part of one family. Everything is a relation. The trees are my brothers and sisters, the stones, the water, the air, the wind, you, me. There are no strangers. Strangers are friends in disguise, family members. And so let us confirm that, which again goes back to how are the connections, because we need to tend that web of connection, which is innately there, and all the traditions speak about it differently, but they all speak about it. And yes, amen, we want to confirm that. We want to, you know, tikkun olam in the Hebrew tradition means we are here to repair the world. Well, we are here to repair the connections, because over time they get frayed too, and they demand our care. Let us confirm that. Let us tend to that. And of course, in order to repair the world, we have to first repair ourselves. Mm. You know, I love this quote from Ramana Maharshi, the great Hindu sage, who said to try to save the world before first liberating yourself is like carpeting the earth rather than wearing sandals.
1: Ah, wow. What an image that is.
0: Yeah. Yes. So, you know, so once we commit to tending the connections, to repairing ourselves and the world, you know, we can repair the world not by fixing it, but first by inhabiting it.
1: Yes. Yes. Direct contact. To speak about how you would suggest we use this book.
0: Well, I think that the book very much, and you know, it was a happy challenge to create the structure for this book, because both Joel, my Fotinos, my publisher and editor, and I really didn't want it to be a glossary or a dictionary. We really wanted it to be a useful companion to living. And therefore, again, it's

0: not. It's what the words point to so that we can find our connect. They are place markers for connections, for the web of kinship, on how to help us live. And therefore, so you know, of course, that I set the book into 10 chapters about archetypal themes about life and exploring them in word clusters that would speak to us. And I always, as you know, offer questions to walk with. And then around all that, I created a ongoing conversation with you, the reader, that would offer story, mythic, historical, personal stories about the origins of language, the challenges and gifts of language. And then we purposely put the index of words in the front so that if you were needing to seek a particular word on some day when you need something, you can bypass all that and just look for the word.
1: And I love it that you've Each chapter, well, like the journey of inwardness or the nature of soul or the nature of relationship, these are some of the overall general categories. But within that, you have these word clusters. And then, of course, as you always do, you give us questions to walk with, and that's always very wonderful. The experiences, your personal experiences, or you take us on a journey someplace. And so it's, as you say, very conversational. It's not like just, okay, here's a list of words and here's what they mean in ancient times and what are their use now. It's so much more than that.
0: Oh, thank you. Like I said, it was a happy challenge to see how this wanted to present itself. And, you know, some of the words have been just remarkable. You know, one word that is so helpful and remarkable is the word genius. And, you know, genius we think of in modern times as brilliance, you know, which is another word. Let's start there. Brilliance doesn't mean like Einstein or Mozart, you know, this brilliance, particular brilliance of skill or insight or genius, a particular gift that's so extraordinary. Brilliance originally means the emanation of light. Like the sun is brilliant. Our souls are brilliant if we can let them through. Our spirit is brilliant. Our heart is brilliant. It's not about doing it exceptionally well. It's doing it innately and sincerely. Everyone can be brilliant. And likewise, genius doesn't mean, certainly there are people who have these extraordinary gifts, but genius, the word genius, originally means attendant spirit. Attendant spirit. Everyone has an attendant spirit. Everyone has a genius. It goes by many names. It's inner voice. It's the Holy Ghost. It's Buddha nature. It's Atman. It's the great spirit. You know, there's a thousand names for it. And this is where the cognate, genius is the cognate of the word genie. So in the famous story of Aladdin's lamp, it's not about rub a lamp and make a wish and get what you want. It's that if you embrace the lamp of your life, your attendant spirit will show up to guide you. One more thing on this is that, so when William Blake, in one of his aphorisms, his proverb says, straight is the road to genius, but crooked, straight is the road to improvement, but crooked is the road to genius.
1: I love it. I love it. And I'm just thinking of our dear recently departed friend, Gene Houston,
0: yes,
1: who would tell us, hey, we're all geniuses. You know, she just would not adhere to anything other than that principle. She lived by it, and she encouraged each one of us to embody it. Yeah.
0: Yes, absolutely.
1: Yeah, absolutely. And going on with a couple of other thoughts that I have of words that I pulled out.
0: Sure.
1: And one of the ones that you talk about is I think it's called daimonion.
0: Daimonion.
1: Oh, daimonion. Thank you. Because it's not in our lexicon right now, so I didn't know how to pronounce it. But it's where at some point that word, that Greek word, got divided.
0: So, you know, earlier that Greek word daimonion originally pointed to a spirit that was a affirming guiding spirit and also a challenging spirit, depending on what we needed in our journey. And so affirmation and challenge were part of our growth, were understood as needed as part of every soul's growth. Well, somewhere in the Elizabethan times, I'm not sure exactly where, and first let me say that in the native tradition, that is called the trickster spirit. And it's not really meant as a deceptive, manipulative spirit, but that we are like Zen koans, we are jarred or, quote, tricked out of our pattern thinking to see anew, to be challenged, to see freshly. So somewhere along in the Elizabethan times, that word daimonion, as you said, was split into angel and demon. And now the challenging spirit part of it was seen as evil. So now we have shied away in the modern world from challenges. You could connect this all the way to the fact that of how, you know, now we don't want to have disconcerting views set on campus because it might challenge us, it might upset us, it might discomfort us. Well, we have stunted our own growth because we have shot, and this is where the language shift comes in. And, you know, so now, right, how do we recover the challenges which are good for us? Another word like this, which goes back to the Aramaic, is that in, you know, there, and you probably know this book, but Neil Douglas Klotz wrote a book called Prayers for the Cosmos, in which he looked at, because he was well-versed in Aramaic, which is the original language it's believed Jesus spoke in. So he went and took a selection of the words of Jesus and went back and said, well, what did these words, what did they translate as in the original Aramaic? And he found, you know, some striking differences. And one is when it's translated in the New Testament, where Jesus says, be thou perfect. Well, the word perfect that went back to the Aramaic word was mistranslated. It means be wholehearted. A great fork in the road in 2,000 years of education. Because when we try to be perfect, we eliminate parts of our human nature, in my view, for some unattainable purity. But when we go to be wholehearted, we include all of our human nature to be all-embracing. So, very different translation.
1: Right. It doesn't have to. I'm just thinking, oh, I don't have to be perfect. I just have to be wholehearted in my view or my participation.
0: Yes.
1: Yeah, I love that. I love that. And we did do an interview with him, Neil. It was wonderful. I just loved it. I loved any of the interviews I've done on Bible study and taking us to the root of that incredible volume. I loved it that you wrote about the word in Iceland for computer. They don't have a word for computers, so to speak. They use another word. Tell us about the word that they use. Numbers, prophecy.
0: Numbers, prophesy. Yes. So in Iceland, there is this word. They don't have a word for computer. It's a word that refers to numbers prophesy. So in prophecy, so again, like the word courage in Spanish, it's not that numbers aren't digits to be manipulated. They somehow come out of a larger order that has come out of an existence that's before us that we need to relate to, not invent. And this affects this difference of relating to some, you know, because this is, you know, this is part of our self-centeredness in the modern world is, you know, we lose the connection to the whole.
1: Right.
0: And we need to recover that. We need to recover that. That's part of, I think, why this is so important for today. What do I want this book to do, hopefully, is to help aid us in that recovery. So a couple of things about that. You know, in our recovery, you know, how the question, the philosophical question that's posed, you know, if a tree falls in the forest and no one's there to hear it, does it exist? Of course it exists. What a narcissistic question. That's ridiculous.
1: That only we would hear it and make it a sound if we hear it.
0: Yes, it was there before we were born and it will be there after we're gone.
1: Right.
0: Of course it exists. So the same thing.
1: I want to pause for a moment just to remind our listeners that I'm speaking with Mark Nepo, and he is the author of The Language of the Soul, How the Words You Choose Shape the Life You Live. And if you want to know more about his work, you can go to his website, Mark Nepo, N-E-P as in Peter, O, marknepo.com. 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
1: And so going on with what we're talking about here, I'm just reminded when we're talking about computer and Iceland and how they view it, when we think of the word computer, it's like some black box sitting on our desk. But their definition is the workings of it, what its action is. And I love that because it just puts it in a whole different frame of not just a box there, but what it actually accomplishes.
0: Well, and you know, all of progress and technology are wonderful tools, and we are challenged to have them serve us and not we them. And this is why all of these portals, whether it's through this book or my other books or not just my work, that all the traditions remind us of how to reconnect directly to life. Because if we don't have a spiritual inquiry, if we don't have a way of being connected to everything within us and that's larger than us, then the outer world, we become like the outer world by default. So the characteristics of technology become who we are, and we stop using it and we start being defined by it. So computers are rapid, they're multitasking, they're binary. So we become like that, you know, we become like that. And, you know, despite the speed of our age and the technology that's allowing us to talk like this now, right? So, you know, things that matter still take time.
1: Mm. And when you say spiritual practice, I mean, one thinks of it. It's not a religious practice. It's so much more than that. So it would really kind of expand on what you mean by spiritual practice.
0: What I mean
1: practice.
0: By spiritual practice is, what is our direct, wholehearted experience of life? How do I directly connect to everything within me and without? You know, being a human, being a spirit in a body in time on earth, we are a conduit between the inner world and the outer world. It doesn't really matter what you call that. You know, if you believe, I believe, that if you believe in anything larger than yourself, you're a mystic.
1: Mm.
0: It doesn't matter what we call it. As soon as we start to name it, we go to our theological or scientific or even atheistic corners. But even an atheist believes in something larger than themselves. They call it nothing. I call it everything. We can still talk. Because what I'm interested in is, how do you relate to that? How do you relate to that? How does it help us live? How do we not be consumed and thrown under by it, but lifted up and find our kinship in it? So that is, you know, so important. And I do believe that what we suffer in the modern world, especially today, so many of us have lost our direct connection to life. And why is this important? Because if you have a direct connection to life, and that is the work, the heart work of spirit, then you have a reverence for life. And if you have a reverence for life, you can't do harm.
1: Mm. To acknowledge our spiritual beingness, is it adds to our own aliveness. We're energized in some way. We're not just passively receiving spirit.
0: A way to really bring that to our daily life is, let's look at the word trust. Literally means to follow your heart. Follow your heart to discover every day what is life-giving and what is not life-draining.
1: Mm.
0: That requires us, and all the traditions, whether it's through meditation or true relationship or in full engagement, how do we move at the pace of what is real so we can be energized and enlivened by life and allow that to come through us to others?
1: I'm thinking, when you use the word pace of what is real, pace, in these days, it seems like we're being rewired to work at a different pace that's not very humanizing in some ways, like technology is directing us.
0: So this brings up, and let me get to this word, but because one of the menacing assumptions, it's always been there, but it's more acute in the modern world, is that life is over there. If we could just get over there. We even have what? FOMO, fear of missing out, right? That, so, you know, it's over there, or my better self is over there, or my dream is over there, or I'm lonely and I see these people on the street. If I could just have that. Well, great love and great suffering awaken us to the truth that there is no there, there's only here. Life is here. And when we can accept that, we trip into moments of heaven on earth. So the word that helps us here is the word alienation.
1: And I'm thinking also about another word that's meaningful in this political climate is foreign. So it kind of relates to that. So what can you say about the word foreign?
0: So the word foreign, and this is so wonderful, it means strange. So a foreigner becomes a stranger. But the only reason something seems strange originally, it's not because what we're looking at is strange. It's because we're not close enough to it, so it seems strange to us. So when I look at something and it seems foreign, It's a diagnosis of me, not what I'm looking at. It's telling me you're not close enough, because if I'm close enough, nothing is strange. That is the work of awareness. That is the work of relationship, is that when we get close, the work of intimacy is to discover that we're all the same, that we're all, that we all have more things in common than different. And that is at the heart of every tradition. So the whole notion that someone is a foreigner means I haven't done my work to get close enough. I haven't. So if I think something is foreign, it's telling me get closer, not push away.
1: So I'm thinking, as you're saying that, it's like the work of intimacy with others and ourselves, and that all of our surroundings is going back to that Native American, all my relations.
0: So yes.
1: That work of intimacy has to do with that. And so foreign is looked at very differently, because we're saying, okay, if it's foreign to me, how can I be intimate with that which I don't understand or don't know yet?
0: And this brings up a basic, you know, that when we push things away, when we don't have a direct connection with life, when we don't pursue these relationships with things larger than us, well, then fear takes over. And when that dictates, then we look for things that will only confirm what we already know. And that's not learning. That's not education. Education is get closer. Tell me what I don't know. You know, let me discover what we can learn together, how we're more together than alone. And so, you know, the word educate literally means to draw out, which again, the assumption or the implication is that this incredible all-encompassing knowledge of being and existence and spirit is there, and we just have to draw it out by our wholehearted engagement.
1: I'm thinking that the word fear, it causes us to contract. Our world becomes smaller in fear. But then you mentioned the word education, and I think if education is very expansive, then it expands us out and connects us rather than separates us.
0: And I think, you know, fear is a human response, and it has its proper place. The legitimate place of fear is to alert us to legitimate danger. But we as human beings, we tend to inflate and deflate our sense of ourselves and our experience. And so we make fear larger than it is. And so that can't be avoided, but we can right size it. So, you know, I like to say, you know, when I'm afraid, I don't ask my fear what I should do. I need to consult my heart. I need to consult my spirit. I need to consult what is deeper than that. Because if I ask my fear what to do, my fear will say, I thought you'd never ask. Be more afraid. And let me give you a very grounded example. And you know that about a year and a half ago, I had major back surgery, and I'm doing great. I'm better than I've been in decades. But during that, it was very difficult. I was sitting right here in my study, and it took me 20, 25 minutes to get upstairs to my study every day. I didn't know where this was going. I was afraid. I was in pain, chronic pain for the first time. And I had to not turn from my fear and pain, but I had to begin to ask myself, what's the nearest thing to me that's not afraid and not in pain? And it was the floor beneath me. And it was the ceiling. And it was the sky above the roof of our home and the ground holding up the foundation of our home. And so that helped right size the pain and fear, not eliminate it, not turn from it, but I had to find what is holding my experience and not let myself be defined by it.
1: So I'm thinking, like, if you notice your fear, you're cautioning us not to ask fear for your direction.
0: Right.
1: Don't use it as your GPS, so to speak. Use something else. What is close to me that's not in fear is what you said, I think. But
0: to allow yourself to, the rest of life hasn't stopped existing. So can I still be in touch? You know, fear and pain make us tight, and they make us think it's everything. And it may be for a moment, it may be for a while, but then we also can allow ourselves to feel beyond that.
1: Mm.
0: Not in place of it, but beyond that. And so we are constantly asked to enlarge our sense of things. And so this leads, there's a Japanese word, yugen, Y-U-G-E-N. And it means that the wholeness that you can feel but not yet see. And Alan Watts writes about it and uses an example. He said, when you see a flock of birds enter a cloud, but you don't see them exit, you know they did, but you can't see it.
1: Yes.
0: And so, again, intuition is a way of not knowing that's different than rational.
1: Right.
0: So, and just like courage, as we started with, it has its own agency. It just doesn't start within us. So how can we, especially, you know, one of the bravest things we can do when closed is to open.
1: Mm. There you go. There you go. You write about how some Christian mystics, are the Desert Fathers,
0: yes,
1: gave us an analogy of life, so to speak, and what it might look like. And it looks like a great spoked wheel.
0: Yeah.
1: I loved that.
0: Yeah, it's incredible.
1: It helped me a lot.
0: Oh, it's incredible. Yeah, thank you. And thanks to them. It was in the 3rd century, the mystic Desert Fathers, they were known as. And they had this metaphor of the spoked wheel, of our individual that speaks to how we are at once unique and how we are at once the same, and how that speaks to our contributions to being more together than alone. So the metaphor is that every soul on earth is like a spoke in that wheel, like a wagon wheel. And so as we move out into our becoming in the world, no two spokes hold up the same spot on the wheel. Everyone has a unique gift to contribute. And the rim of the wheel is community. So as we become who we're meant to be, we each have a particular place for our uniqueness of becoming our gifts. However, if I go inward, and then each of us is a spoke in the wheel, as I go inward to the center of the wheel, I find you, because all the spokes meet in the center. And that tells us how we have the same soul at heart. And that center of the wheel, they spoke of as God. And we could name that unity as a million things. It has a million names. But so when we go into our being, and this is what I meant earlier about the practice of spirituality is both pursuing our being to the center of our common unity and bringing our unique gifts and our becoming out into the world so we can hold up the rim of our community. And what's beautiful about this metaphor is that if you take any one of those things out, you don't have a wheel. You take the spokes out, it won't work. You take the rim off, You take the hub out, forget it.
1: I live. That's it. That's it. Because it shows the unity of all these things, our individuality, our community, and where we're all connected from the center. It's just a great metaphor.
0: Isn't it? It's amazing. And so this leads to another word in there, a cluster of words around the commons and community and communion, you know. So obviously the word common is in it, in each of them. And again, not common as we think today as, oh, it's commonplace, it's ordinary, it's not worth our attention. No, common is the hub of that wheel. Common is sacred. So, and when you say the word community, it also has the word unity. So unity has its roots, and it's in how we share what we have in common. And so what I love, and this is a great, the first original notion of the commons. What the commons refers to is an area, physical or spiritual, okay, that no one owns, but is important to all of us, and we have to care for it. So a great example is in Mongolia. There are vast grasslands, and it's dotted along the edges with these.
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0: We're playing a game. The Wiggles have a new tour, the Tree of Wisdom Spectacular. Do you hope that this tour can help children look up from their screens and discover more joy in the world?
1: Oh, absolutely. When we do a show and we go out, we want parents and children to have a memory that'll be with them forever. You know, like, we encourage the children at the show to get up and have a dance, make lots of noise. A lot of the parents spend most of the show looking at their children, enjoying the show, smiling, grinning from ear to ear.
0: Thank you so much for being with us.
1: Oh, mate, thank you so much for having me. God bless everyone.
0: Who Wiggle? Anthony Field. Of the Wiggles. Their new album is called Sparkle, A Circle of Lights, and their tour is the Tree of Wisdom Spectacular. Roy! This is Weekend Edition from NPR News. I'm Scott Simon.
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0: Snap Bean is the title track off of My Little Snap Bean Zydeco for Children by Jeanette Downing, Nathan Williams, and the Zydeco Cha-Chas. And before that, you heard Dad Joke from their brand new Fun Intended Because We're Friends that featured Amanda DeBoer Bartlett. This is a musical goodbye to summertime with some of the best releases that came out this summer right here on the Children's Hour. Stick with us. 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The New Mexico Department of Cultural Affairs supports the Children's Hour. 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
1: 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Today we're celebrating the end of summer with some of the best releases that have come out recently. Before the break, you heard You and Us from Fun Machine Dream with Good Vibes Only. Moves was Lachi from Magnificent. Snook Nook before that with Do Re Mi. We're playing all kinds of releases that came to us over the summer, brand new ones that we think you might like, including this one. This is Lori Berkner from Cinco Canciones en Español. This is her classic, Waiting for the Elevator, sung in Spanish, right here on the Children's Hour.
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We'll catch you next time for another edition of the Children's Hour.

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Good morning. I'm David Dunaway. You're listening to Folk Roots on a Saturday morning. It's 10 o'clock in the morning, and we're with you, like every Saturday, till noon. We have some new Mexican folk music coming up, a set of Taj Mahal and Rai Cooter, and a trip down the Mississippi River from way up in the headlands all the way down to New Orleans. Stay with us.

Well, good morning again. You've been listening to some music, old and new, appropriate to Folk Roots on a Saturday morning, music from near and far out. We began across the ocean with Una Linea de Dolcezza from Bert Jansch. We may be hearing from him a little while as well. Then something called Midsummer Moon, but our regular listeners will recognize it as Wild Mountain Time. And then we heard Hobart Smith doing by request Soldier's Joy, a very traditional claw hammer, whamming style banjo from the southern uplands. Well, I guess pretty much everybody seems to know that one of the great figures in American country music, and her range extended into other forms as well, pop certainly, country rock, many others, Dolly Parton is no longer with us. At age 80, she passed. And the celebrations or recognitions of her work have been going on for quite some time. Well, the last few days in profusion. So I'm going to play a set of her music and of others performing her music. Here's Shania Twain and Alison Krauss to start us off.

Of course, Dolly Parton was also a great songwriter, and I wanted to give some interpretations of her most famous songs. You heard Shania Twain and Alison Krauss give us The Coat of Many Colors. Dolly Parton there singing another great songwriter's songs, Woody Guthrie's Song of the Deportees. Nora Jones did The Grass is Blue. What a lovely tune that is. And now we'll close out this little set with, the most famous tune that Dolly Parton recorded. It was on AM and FM and part of a film, and maybe you even saw that film.

0: 9 to 5, from the album 9 to 5, which also had that song Deportees, the song we heard after Shania Twain. Well, time for a notice about some exciting things coming up at KUNM.
1: People thought defunding the CPB was going to slow down KUNM. 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
0: Well, we hope you'll be a part of some of our events. There's more information on KUNM's 60th anniversary coming your way in just a few minutes. This is a school of folk music that we don't often hear, native New Mexican folk music. And we're going to start off with some songs that are unique to New Mexico, acoustically prepared. The first is one that the great Hispanic folklorist and ethnomusicologist J.D. Robbs characterizes as one of the most typical of New Mexico, the songs you'll hear only in New Mexico, La Indita, the Little Indian.

Well, some traditional New Mexico and Southwestern music. That was Max Baca and Flaco Jimenez, Frank McCullough doing Mambrú, and we started off with Alex Chavez doing La Indita. It's a dance done at weddings. Want to mention that coming up very soon is the Santa Fe Trad Fest. As a matter of fact, it's going on right now. It's over at the Bishop's Ridge Camp along the Santa Fe Trail. The Santa Fe Trad Fest from August, from yesterday, straight through to the 30th. And some of the members of the group who perform here are actually on the air performing there. Now it's time for some old-timey and bluegrass music, starting out with, Uncle Henry's Favorites. Now, I'm not sure where they come from, and I'm not quite sure where they're going, but let's give a listen to this. Some really fine, surprisingly good music from the Southeast. This tune is called The Old Virginia Moon. And in case you haven't noticed, that moon is waxing full right now.

kind of cute Nobody's Record But Mine. Let's see. You began with Uncle Henry's Favorites doing the Old Virginia Moon, the Laurel Canyon Ramblers, the Ramblers Blues, the Country Gentlemen from the Southeast, D.C. area, one of the great all-time bluegrass bands, did Mountains and Memories, and Biddy Elders did that last song, Roll on New River. And you're listening to KUNM Albuquerque, Santa Fe, on the River Road. Coming up in just a few minutes, River of Song, about the Mississippi River and its role in bringing together many communities and playing many great kinds of rivers.

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1: Well, a few years back, a group of producers managed to pull together an unusual collection of songs from the Mississippi River Valley. It became a PBS special, a radio program, not this one, yours truly, David Dunaway, presenting it live from the studios of KUNM, and an album from which I will draw on Smithsonian Folkways. It's called The Mississippi River of Song, A Musical Journey Down the Mississippi. Now, the Mississippi River is most commonly associated with the Delta down at the bottom in New Orleans. We're going to start at the headwaters up there near Duluth, on the Great Lakes, where my father was born, and we're going to make our way slowly down. So the first set is going to draw together the many communities that can be found in the northern Midwest here, and slowly make our way down the river, stopping in Memphis, ending up in New Orleans. So one of the common communities that settled the Midwest from Europe, many cases taking over the lands of the indigenous peoples living there, were Scandinavians. And so we're going to hear a little tune from Sweden, brought to you right in the Mississippi headwaters.
2: This is how Hilda met the red-headed Swede, you know.

board. Now Hilda was daring, she ate pickled herring and drank all the beer that was poured. His heart it did melt when she sliced him some schmelt at the Smorgasa board. Hilda got herself a man, he said he was a pickled herring fisherman at the Smorgasa board. She wouldn't dance with no one else after he had told her that his name was Nils at the Smorgasa board. They danced and danced until the hours of the morning, danced until they almost ventured to the flooring, never stopped until the man of years said he was bored. Hilda got herself a herring fisher, even though he had an ugly looking kisser at the Smorgasa board. Instrumental, there we go.

Hilda soon married that red-headed Swede from the smorgasbord. Is this song ever going to be over? They had 18 kids, now they all flipped their lids at the smorgasbord. But I am not kicking, though I took quite a licking, but now I feel fully restored.

0: You're on a trip down the Mississippi River, and we've moved from the headwaters at the beginning of this long set, well, making our way down towards Memphis. You heard the Bottle Rockers there doing Get Down River, and don't know what genre that fits into, Olivia Sane doing Stop Breaking Down, a classic blues tune. You heard the band called La Otra Mitad doing La Única Estrella, the star by itself, one lonely star. And then before that, you heard a spiritual, and that was Frontela and Martha Bass doing I'm So Grateful, and then two songs representing the river's Swedish heritage. You heard Carl Heitrich doing Kim Marie, and then the Skull Club of Minnesota doing Red-Headed Swede. Say, hey, if you're having trouble finding these albums, take a look at KUNM, our playlist there, which Francis White is oh so patiently updating as we go along live. So you hear something you like, something that's playing, you can go right there and find out more. Now, a word from our station.
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0: Well, that's coming up in the next week or so, so you can prime yourself for some unusual programming and concerted appeals from a station that you like. Say, one of the nice things about subscribing to the station is you get to have your thoughts heard. You can comment on an individual program that you particularly enjoy, and we will record that. So please be sure, if there's a program you particularly enjoy, mention it when you're subscribing online or on the phone. Now we'll have part two of a trip down the Mississippi River. We're going to make our way through material which is blues and spirituals and the good old St. Louis blues as we float through town on the radio.

to the same old place where we long to be. Come on.

Well, another long set as we float down the mighty Mississippi. And that was Levin Helm of the band with James Cotton, the fabulous harmonica player, doing Going Back to Memphis. Before that, it was the St. Louis Blues from the Memphis Horns. And Boundless Love Quartet gave us another gospel tune, The Sweetest Song I Know. And Robert Lockwood Jr. started it off with Take a Little Walk with Me. Well, we're running out of time. Thank you very much for listening. Got a few more cuts for you that are very Mississippian. We're going to start with Mississippi Blues.

0: Liza Gilkison there from her new album. She was just performing in Albuquerque and with Ray Wiley Hubbard and Jimmy Dale. And I suspect they are making a trip around New Mexico and maybe turning up in Santa Fe. Again, Jimmy Dale Gilmore, Liza Gilkison, Ray Wiley Hubbard in conversation telling stories about their songs. Well, we went down the mighty Mississippi, and I hope you enjoyed that. And let me just close by thanking you. I'm David Dunaway. It's been my pleasure to play you all this diverse music today. Come back next week for Folk Roots.
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3: And coming right up is Women's Focus. 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

Okay, let me see who, what I have here. This is Susan LeBay. I'm here with you on Women's Focus. And we have a lot coming up for you today. A lot. I'm just looking for, oh, okay, here's that. Here's who that was. That was Rozzy. And the name of the, it looks like the name of the CD is Good News. I think that's it. Good News. And we heard Sour Grapes. I thought that was a good way to start off today on Women's Focus. Well, here's what we have coming up for you. We're going to have an interview that I recorded with Suzanne Sparge, whom we've heard from before on Women's Focus. But at any rate, we talked about the Suzanne Sparge is an artist and also organizes art, deals with art, does a lot of things in the art world. And so we talked to her about the exhibits that she has coming up. So that we'll hear in just a few minutes, Suzanne Sparge. And then in the second hour, we're going to talk to, I have it written down here for you. We're going to talk to Janet Roseman. She's coming down from Santa Fe, and she's going to talk about trainings that she does, work that she does on dealing with one's mother as well as dealing with grief. And so we'll have a lot to hear from her and a lot to talk to her about, and that will be in the second hour. So stay with us on Women's Focus. And before we go to Suzanne Sparge to hear from her, we're going to hear another cut, Alice Stockman with Dust to Settle.

0: Okay, that was Alicia Stockman with Dust to Settle, which I thought was a good thing to think about today and this time of year. And with, Alicia Stockman, Waiting for Dust to Settle. I'm Susan Lube here with you on Women's Focus. And now we're going to go to an interview that I recorded, actually, with Suzanne Sparge. And I didn't say, I think, before when I talked about her that she is the former head, and she started 516 Arts, the gallery 516 Arts in Albuquerque. And so she has headed galleries, and she is she knows about art. That's her subject, and that's what we talked about. She came here from Connecticut. She came to New Mexico. She got a master's in art education and art therapy at the University of New Mexico, and she talks about being up at the in consulting and working with the Harwood Museum in Taos. Presenting at the Harwood Museum in Taos, and she teaches. She's taught at medical. No, I'm sorry. That's, I got it mixed up. I'm sorry, that's the second hour. That's Janet Roseman. Oh, dear, I got those two mixed up. Suzanne Sparge. No, she had her gallery, 516 Arts, in Albuquerque. And that's how we talked to her before. That's what we talked to her about. And then she's not doing that at this point. So I talked to her about what she is doing. And so she has her own paintings that are being shown in various galleries in Albuquerque and in Santa Fe. And so she has a new exhibit opening up. And so that's what we talked about. And here is Suzanne Sparge. Okay, I'm Susan Lube for Women's Focus, and today I'm talking to Suzanne Sparge, and we're in the KUNM studio, so thanks for coming in.
1: Thanks for having me.
0: Well, it was really nice of you to come. Let me just start by reminding audiences, because we've heard from you before, but that our partner of Rufus Cohen, or I don't know if you're married or not.
1: Yes, we're married.
0: Okay. Of Rufus Cohen, who used to work with KUNM. He was a volunteer with KUNM.
1: Yeah, he was a DJ.
0: Ah, okay, good. But you haven't been involved with KUNM, although you've appeared on KUNM. And the reason I wanted to talk to you is because of your art shows. You have shows frequently, but there are some important ones that are coming up. But I wanted to start by asking you, you were in residence in, I think it was in Utah.
1: Yeah, in Ogden, Utah.
0: For a year.
1: No, it was a little over 2 months.
0: Oh, okay, yeah. Okay. And so I wondered what that was. What happens? What do you do then?
1: Well, that was a very unique residency. It was very intensive in that I was creating a whole solo museum show in that 2 month period.
0: Oh boy.
1: And also teaching workshops and organizing a public art project. So it was super intense, and I was working every second, didn't take any time off. But I did it, and it was really exciting. I had a lot of support there, which is wonderful.
0: I didn't realize that you also would be teaching.
1: Yeah, I do teach collage and painting workshops, so that was part of it as well, all ages, from little kids to seniors.
0: Wow.
1: Yeah.
0: And so you must have stayed in Utah.
1: Yes, they put me up, and I just hunkered down and worked very intensively for that period of time. I was very immersed.
0: How did they find out about you?
1: Well, I had actually worked with the director on a project when I was still directing 516 Arts.

0: question about the westward expansion and of the railroad, what was it called, the other side of the tracks. And after I left 516 Arts, they actually hired me to do the graphic design for the catalog. So we had been in touch, but she and another juror both nominated me to apply. So it was by invitation only. And miraculously, I got it.
1: And how was it working in Utah? It must have been different.
0: Yeah. Well, there were similarities in that it's the high desert. Ogden is surrounded by mountains on, I guess, three sides. So it feels a little bit like New Mexico or like Albuquerque, except the mountains are much closer. So, and it's a small town, like 90,000, I think. So it was very beautiful. And what really captured my imagination was Antelope Island, which is a state park in the Great Salt Lake.
1: Ah, yeah. Oh, that must have been great.
0: Yeah, so I went right at the beginning with Rufus, and that really set the stage and informed my whole residency, because I ended up focusing on the animals and the delicate ecosystem of Antelope Island, which is just very surreal environment, so it was a good fit for my art.
1: Yes, that was going to be another comment of mine, that you combine animal and human art and in your art, and sometimes animals with human faces and so on. So why don't you tell us a little bit what you're trying to do there, what you're saying?
0: Well, I'm really thinking about the interconnectivity between humans, animals, and the natural world, and the approach of combining animal, human, and plant life into these narratives, I think it helps me and it helps people feel like we're all interconnected with nature and with animals, that we don't exist without them. And I'm very focused on the unconscious and the collective unconscious, where all of these symbols and archetypes exist that connect us all.
1: You know what sometimes I feel when I see them, when I see what you've portrayed, is that you want more out of animals, that it's not enough for you for them to just be animals.
0: Well, I do feel like they
1: have... Do you
0: have,
1: want them to have a personality?
0: Oh, well, they definitely do. And I feel like they have a lot of a different kind of knowledge than humans that we can learn from. And getting in touch with those animal ways of being is, I think, very healing and also important as we deal with the radical situation of climate change, to really think about the animals and survival and how animals survive and what they can teach us about survival also.
1: You're right, because mostly I think we are just thinking about ourselves with climate change,
0: yeah,
1: and how we're going to go on in a different kind of world. You're right.
0: But
1: do you get inspired or do you get pulled down?
0: Oh, I get very inspired, because there's a lot of humor and play and imagination that goes into working with hybrid forms. So a lot of them really make me laugh. I always look for images that remain mysterious, that don't give you an explanation, because I think that sense of wondering is really important. And that's what I look for when I'm making art too. Like, I don't want to have an explanation that's very clear. I like it to be an open-ended narrative that people can bring their own ideas and unconscious dreams to as well, because people have these sort of emotional reactions to them.
1: I was going to ask you how people react, because some people don't want to do that. They don't want to do the work.
0: Yeah. Well, it's a wide variety of responses. Usually people of all ages really love them and find them accessible. Most kids are really into it. It's like speaking kids' language. Although I had one little kid that was initially afraid of them, and she thought they were monsters.
1: Ah,
0: but then
1: okay,
0: as she got to know me and got familiar with them, then she really enjoyed them. So
1: it must be interesting.
0: But teach

0: as people sort of come around.
1: Yeah, teaching using these techniques of hybrid creatures, that it really loosens people up, and people have a really good time with it. It's kind of liberating.
0: How did they find out about you in Utah?
1: Oh, well, that came from the work I'd done at 516 Arts when I was directing 516. They knew me from that work. The organizations had collaborated, so I ended up getting on the list of people that two of the jurors put me on the list of people they wanted to invite to apply.
0: Ah, okay, yeah. Okay, good, yeah. Great. And we should remind listeners that 516 Arts is a gallery in Albuquerque, which has just moved,
1: and we not quite yet.
0: Oh,
1: yeah, I think they move in November.
0: Oh, okay.
1: But
0: moving to a bigger space.
1: Yeah. I'm no longer involved in it, but I was the founder and ran it for 17 years. So wishing them well in their new space.
0: Okay. And so now you're back in New Mexico, I assume.
1: Yes.
0: And you're doing other things. So let's let listeners know a little bit of where they can find your art in New Mexico.
1: Well, the exhibition I created in Utah called Anomalies that premiered at Ogden Contemporary Arts last fall, and now it is currently on view at Gallery Hojo, which is in Hotel Chaco in the Sawmill District in Albuquerque. And then next month...
0: And tell listeners how extensive that is, sort of what they can expect. Does it mean that you have some pieces, or does it mean more?
1: It's most of the pieces. It's not all of them. And one thing is displayed differently, but it's a combination of large paintings that are collage-based paintings and cyanotypes, which is a historic photographic process that I worked with that creates these blue, deep blue prints. And then I did 3D printed sculptures based on my two-dimensional collages. So a lot of the creatures in my paintings are also objects in the exhibition. And then I also did an animation, stop-motion animation project called Shapeshift, which at Gallery Hojo, it's on view on a monitor with headphones to hear the sound, the score that was composed for it. But in Utah, it was actually a three-channel video installation in a room by itself, so it was immersive. But I'm glad people still get to see it at Gallery Hojo. It's a little bit different. It's smaller and less immersive, but it's a little over 2 minutes, and I had a great time working with collage and stop-motion animation.
0: Wow.
1: Yeah.
0: And how long will people be able to see it?
1: The exhibition at Gallery Hojo is up through October 6th, and there's a couple of events during that time period. On September 5th at 3 p.m., I'm doing a talk in conversation with the gallery director, Suzanne Frick. So there will be two Suzannes in conversation. And then on September 23rd, that's a Wednesday, I'm doing an all-day collage and painting workshop in the gallery when they're closed. So that's a way to do some hands-on work with me as well.
0: Oh, that sounds great. And I would think that it would be a little difficult. Well, maybe not. Maybe the techniques can be imparted.
1: Oh, they definitely can. Yeah. They're not rocket science. You know, it's just getting a feel for it. And learning some basic techniques. And the biggest part of it is shutting down your rational mind, your logical mind, and trying to let your unconscious lead the way.
0: Ah. Well, and then will people expect you back at 516 Arts, or what is happening with that?
1: No, I left there almost 3 years ago.
0: Oh, okay.
1: Yeah.
0: Okay.
1: So my life is very different now, but I'm able to put a lot more of my energy into my own art practice. So residencies, exhibitions, teaching, all of those things have really multiplied since I left, and that's been really exciting.
0: Can you tell us a little bit about how you've dealt with art in your life, what it has meant for your life? Did you know that you wanted to be an artist when you were little?
1: Yeah, my mom, who's still around at 96, she tells me I was always drawing since the moment I could pick up a you know, a drawing utensil, a pencil, a crayon. I was always coloring and drawing. But I've always been a visual artist, and my parents really encouraged me with all the arts. So in high school, I was a ballet dancer, and I went to art camps and got to work with a lot of different kinds of art forms, with music. But visual arts is really my main focus, and it's where I really found my place.
0: And can you tell me why, what you're trying to, or what you expect people will get out of it, how you're trying to communicate?
1: Well, I just love being in the flow of art making and what that opens up, the mysteries it opens up. And it's something that's enjoyable for me personally and very grounding and affirming. But I find people often have those responses when they look at it, that it gives them a sense of affirmation of the imagination and the inner life. Mm-hmm. It like gives permission for the inner life to take sort of center stage. And it's something I've always been interested in. In high school, I had a class called Myth, Dream, and Ritual, which was taught by an Italian poet, Dominic Fela. And he really set me on my path of exploring the unconscious and how we're interconnected and how the psyche informs art and culture.
0: So it's not a message that you're trying to get out. It's an experience that you're trying to have with the viewers.
1: Yeah.
0: Trying to impart, maybe.
1: Yeah. And it's, you know, it's pretty nonverbal. And so visual art works really well because people get a feeling or a memory or are reminded of something from a dream when they look at my work. So it's really about imagination and less about language.
0: Okay.
1: Yeah.
0: And you said that your parents knew that this was your life, kind of, as you were little. Did they encourage you? Were they behind it?
1: They always were. They loved art themselves. And they really encouraged me as an artist. And it was something that I latched onto, you know, extremely young. So I was very lucky that way in that I had their support. Although by the time I got out of grad school, it was time to just get any kind of job. Well, actually, before grad school, during undergrad, I actually started to try to make money. And that's always a challenge, to make money as an artist. But I did find a great career in being an arts organizer and curator and director. So I'm very happy I got to do that.
0: Tell us about where you got started. And it wasn't in New Mexico.
1: It was, actually.
0: Oh, well, but I mean...
1: Oh, where I grew up.
0: Yeah.
1: Where I grew up was in Connecticut, in a small town called Tolland, near the University of Connecticut, near Storrs. And I came to New Mexico for graduate school in 1989 to study art education and art therapy. There was a really terrific program in the College of Education that I don't think it exists really anymore, but it was focused on post-Jungian archetypal art therapy. So it was studying a lot of dreams and mythology. Mm. And I loved studying it, but I found I wasn't really up for working in psychiatric hospitals, and it was just too sad and hard. And so I ended up doing arts administration instead of ever practicing art therapy. But I think that all the working with people that I did, it helped me, you know, connect with people.
0: I don't think I know what arts administration is.
1: Well, it's like running arts organizations and, you know, museums, residencies, theater companies. So for me, I ran nonprofit arts organizations. I started with the Harwood Art Center in 1995. So that was my first job in that field. And they really gave me free rein to do whatever programming I wanted to, as long as I could raise the money to do it. So that got me going fundraising, which I found was a form of freedom. It's most people cringe at the thought of fundraising, but if you can raise the money and you're not afraid to ask for the money, you can do some very creative things with it. Mm-hmm. So in the end, I found I had a knack for that. And then I ran Magnifico for several years. And then I started 516 Arts in 2006. Yeah.
0: And was it always New Mexico that you were attracted to?
1: Well, I came to New Mexico for grad school, and I had no intention of staying, but I immediately fell in love with it. Okay. I've been here 37 years now, and it's definitely home.
0: What does New Mexico offer to you? I mean, for instance, are you now in New Mexico rather than being in Utah after spending time there?
1: Well, my community is here. I mean, I very quickly got connected in the community here and just found it an amazing place for collaboration and mutual support. You know, I went to college in New York City where, you know, it's super competitive, and being out here, it just was like people want to help each other. People want to cheer each other on and team up and do things together. And I love that spirit of it. So that's what's kept me here, as well as just the beautiful environment, the open spaces, the horizon. You know, I love being in the natural environment here. I think it's incredibly magical and beautiful. So I'm really attached to it. I felt like I found my place out here.
0: I think that you must miss being in 516 Arts, because there were interesting exhibits there, and I'm sure there are interesting people that would come in.
1: Yeah, I do miss all the connectivity with people and artists and community, but I don't miss all the stress of fundraising and board management and endless grants. And I got burnt out over time. It really wore me down eventually.
0: And again, I'm talking to Suzanne Sparge. Well, then obviously you're not going to be starting another gallery.
1: No, What are you
0: thinking of next?
1: Well, I am really focusing on my artwork and teaching. I have a freelance consulting business. I do graphic design for museums and the arts, for individual artists, performers. I design exhibition catalogs, and I do marketing for the arts, just using skills that I gained over all those years and doing the parts that I enjoyed more, you know.
0: And are you continuing to do art for art's sake?
1: Oh, yeah. Yeah.
0: So, let's tell them again where they can see now what you've done. But then I want to know where they can see what is coming next.
1: Okay. Well, what's currently up is the exhibition titled Anomalies, which I created in Utah. And that's up at Gallery Hojo, which is in Hotel Chaco in the Sawmill District. And that's up through October 6th. And then the next show, they overlap. I have a show coming up at Cafe Pasquale's Gallery in Santa Fe, which opens September 19th and goes through November 13th. But they're different bodies of work.
0: Oh, okay. Well, yeah. Of course.
1: Yeah, because they overlap.
0: Okay.
1: <Yeah.
0: laughs> Okay.
1: And then I also have a lot of new work at Mariposa Gallery in Albuquerque. So a lot of work out there.
0: And will people be able to recognize your work?
1: I think so, just because of the surreal style and the hybrid characters. But I'm working in a lot of different mediums. So I'm most known, I think, for doing mixed media collage and painting. But now I'm also doing sculpture, animation.
0: I can't imagine all that.
1: Cyanotypes, yeah, and works on paper. So there's a lot of different mediums out there. And that's part of what I set out to do on the residency in Utah, was to really take the time to explore some other mediums.
0: Oh, so you wanted to expand.
1: Yeah, I wanted to bring collage into other mediums. So I'm also doing ceramics now, ceramic sculpture.
0: I was wondering, in animation, where can people see animation, or what becomes of it?
1: Well, my animation project is up on YouTube, and through my website, SuzanneSparge.com, you can find it in the Anomalies section of my website. But it's on YouTube. It's 2 minutes and 16 seconds long, so it'll live there. And when I have shows, it can be digitally shared on different devices and projectors and things like that.
0: So you're not feeling hampered at all by not having your gallery and by all these new things that you're doing?
1: No, I feel liberated, honestly, from the gallery, which we were referring to it as a non-collecting contemporary art museum, because it really was an educational and is an educational organization. But yeah, I mean, having my artistic identity be my primary identity at this point it has opened up a lot of new relationships and friendships and connections with other artists, which I really love, because when I was in charge of an institution, there were some artists who really saw me as a gatekeeper and not a fellow artist. And that was one thing that I got tired of as well. Like, as I've gotten older, I just want to be an artist, really. I mean, and I don't want to, I want to be together and connected with other artists on a more equal footing. I'm not drawn to being in that position of perceived power at the stage. Yeah. Well,
0: I was wondering, with these different ways of expressing your art, do you see that continuing, or do you see you sort of focusing on one thing for a while and then something else? Or how do you see that?
1: I like doing a lot of things at once. They all feed each other. And that's one thing about with the Anomalies series, is that it's the same characters that move through all these different mediums. So there's a deer that the show is actually named after, but there's a deer that moves through the animation. It's the opening character of the animation, and then it became a 5-foot-high painting that's part of a diptych that's 8 feet wide and 5 feet tall. So that was a big scale jump for me. And then it's also a three-dimensional sculpture that was created on a 3D printer. And it's also in the show as a cyanotype, which was created making a negative and then sandwiching the negative over treated paper and exposing it to the sun. So I was really drawn to cyanotypes when I was in Utah in particular, because I was thinking about the Great Salt Lake a lot. And cyanotypes are made out of basically a form of salt, water, and sunlight. Hmm. And so that was the environment of the Great Salt Lake. So it seemed like the perfect time to explore cyanotypes, and I want to keep doing more. But yeah, I'm excited to bring collage into many different mediums. And I like to see how these characters have fluidity to them, that they change form, that they can be two-dimensional and three-dimensional. They can shapeshift, which is what the animation is called, is shapeshift.
0: It sounds like it might be difficult for you to let go of any of your work and put it out for people to see.
1: No, I love sharing it. I mean, that's why I have so many shows. But I love sharing it, and it makes me happy when people collect it. You know, it's in some wonderful collections.
0: I was going to say, you probably can't sell it either, because
1: it's for sale. No, I'm happy when it sells, and it's a good thing because my studio's small and I can't endlessly store, you know, a lot of work. So I'm very prolific, and I'm happy when these pieces find their homes.
0: And you don't feel as though you have to do the same thing over again once somebody has it?
1: No. Yeah, things...
0: It's not like it's taken away from you?
1: No. You know,
0: it seems like they're very important to you.
1: They are, but I always have pictures of them, and it's, you know, it's... There, it's constant change with the artwork. I'm always trying new things, and I wouldn't want to do the same thing over again, really.
0: Okay, so what do you see as exploring? What world will you be exploring next?
1: What world? You mean in my next show, or...?
0: No, in what you're creating.
1: Oh, in what I'm creating. Well, I'm focusing a lot on painting, and the collage has become a much smaller element. It used to be that the collages were the primary focus and the paintings were more of the background, but now I'm doing much more painting. And for example, in like this deer painting, the only thing that's collage really is the eyes, and they're Leonora Carrington's eyes. She's a surrealist artist who lived in Mexico, who I adore, and in the 1900s. But I use, you know, small tidbits of collage these days in larger paintings. So I'm going to keep doing that and exploring ceramics and sculpture, different forms of sculpture. And I'm always painting and doing collage.
0: Okay. Will you be teaching in New Mexico, or what's the next stint for that sort of thing?
1: So on September 23rd, I'm teaching an all-day workshop at Gallery Hojo in Albuquerque, and it's when they're closed, so it'll be right in the gallery, and that's all day from 10 to 4 on September 23rd on a Wednesday. And then I'll be teaching a week-long workshop at Ghost Ranch, which is September 27th to October 3rd, and that's, you know, going up there and staying and being in the environment there for a whole week, being immersed. And then I also often teach at a wonderful shop in Santa Fe called L'École des Beaux-Arts, which is the name of art schools in France. But I've been teaching monthly workshops there. I don't have any on the schedule at the moment, but they'll be getting more scheduled soon. And that's a wonderful place where they make their own watercolors with pigments from all over the world. And I just love teaching there. It's a great community. And that's on Canyon Road and also goes by LDBA. And then my next show opens at Cafe Pasquale's gallery on September 19th.
0: Which is in Santa Fe.
1: That's in Santa Fe. It's just upstairs and out the door and up the elevator from Cafe Pasquale's. And that exhibition is called When We Were Birds.
0: And what can we expect there?
1: There I've created a new painting that's kind of the lead image. It's a 4x4 foot painting and collage on panel, and it's a turkey vulture with a woman's head, and it's called Birds at Sea, and there's another bird going off in a boat, and there's lots of eggs, and these blue eggs, people always ask me what do they mean, and I think of them as creative potential.
0: When you're creating these works, do you have an idea at the beginning of what you want it to look like, or do you explore it as you're creating? Does the idea develop as you're creating?
1: It evolves as I'm creating it. I mean, there's certain things I start with an idea, but then I don't have it all mapped out. You know, a lot emerges and changes in the process. And that's what's exciting to me, is to have that sense of freedom.
0: Are there any things that you are creating that would surprise us, that would not seem like you?
1: Oh, gosh. Probably. I mean, the 3D printed sculptures are really weird, like weirder than my normal weird. And like the Anomalies show was titled after the deer, because the deer was originally a male deer with a big set of antlers and a big ruff. And I realized in the 3D printing process, it prints these trees that hold it up, and then you have to break the trees off and sand it down. And I figured the antlers are just going to get broken when I break off the device to hold it up. So I thought I'll make it a female deer. And I took off the antlers and I made the ruff smaller, but then through the 3D modeling program, it ended up becoming a bald man deer with two tails and these weird like butt flaps on its behind. And at first I was like, oh my God, that's horrible. But then I was like, no, this is fascinating. It's an anomaly. These are all anomalies. And it ended up being a leading image for me, because it goes in directions you don't expect. And that's what I love about, you know, the kind of artistic practice I have, that I never know what's going to happen. And it's open to possibilities.
0: So the experience is not just for the viewer, but for you.
1: Yes, it's a process of discovery. Yeah.
0: I'm not sure that other artists have that experience, but they may to a different extent or to a lesser extent.
1: I think everybody is different. I mean, I don't consider myself a conceptual artist, but there are conceptual frameworks that inform my work, you know, thinking about climate and the unconscious, and you know, there's themes that run throughout my work, but I don't have a concept and execute it. I have a process that I explore and learn from.
0: Okay, so you can't really tell us what's next.
1: Yeah, I don't know exactly what's next. I'm going to keep collaging and painting and making sculpture, and I love teaching. I love seeing how happy people are when they get into that zone of the imagination and they get that sense of freedom and what you can do. That sense of unlimited possibilities when you're making art. So I love teaching, and I hope to do more of that.
0: That's another question that I had when I was listening to you was, do you teach people who are artists already, or do
1: everybody.
0: You teach?
1: Oh, okay. Yeah, all levels are welcome. I mean, it's a great way to demystify making art for people who haven't made it before and they realize they can do it. And then it's also a great way for established artists or experienced artists to open up their practice and, you know, mix it up a little bit and get new ideas.
0: And how about kids?
1: And kids always love it, yeah.
0: Okay.
1: Yeah.
0: So it sounds as though that's your future, that you're not going back to the gallery, but that teaching is part of what is in your future.
1: I enjoy teaching in graphic design a lot. I love laying out exhibition catalogs for artists and museums and helping to validate the work of artists and scholarship around art. So the graphic design piece of it is really key to elevating what's happening, what people are doing.
0: When you're talking about that, to me, it sounds like making a catalog. It sounds like it's sort of pedestrian work.
1: I guess maybe it is, but there's a lot of creative decisions that happen in it, and it's a process of organizing images and information in a way that, makes it be taken seriously, and it makes it accessible for people. That idea of accessibility, making art accessible, is something that I've always been a proponent of. And when it comes to graphic design, it makes it, how things are presented makes it accessible to people, draws people in.
0: Okay. Yeah. So what you're deciding partly is what comes first and what comes next and what I'm going to see and what I'm going to think when I see it.
1: Yeah. I mean, I'm given content by curators and artists, but then I organize it. So I've got a mind that's a little OCD in terms of organizing stuff.
0: Which doesn't sound like an artist's mind.
1: I know. It's a mix of, being very organizational, but also being able to let it all go and just open up and see what happens. But they're different processes. My art practice is a very different process than my graphic design business.
0: Okay.
1: Yeah.
0: Okay. Oh,
1: yeah.
0: Okay.
1: Graphic design is a business for me. Yeah.
0: Okay. I see. Okay. And that's what keeps you going, and then you can do your art.
1: Yeah. Yeah.
0: Do you see your art evolving, changing?
1: It's constantly changing. I mean, Utah and that residency at Ogden Contemporary Arts was a real shot in the arm for, change and experimenting. It was a big leap in my work. And so I just want to keep going with that sense of adventure and experimentation and play.
0: Okay, I think we should tell listeners again where they can see your art right now, but then maybe you can tell a little bit for the future.
1: Sure. Right now, my exhibition titled Anomalies is up at Gallery Hojo, which is in Hotel Chaco in the Sawmill District, and it's up through October 6th. And I'll be giving a talk with the director, Suzanne Frick, on Saturday, September 5th at 3 p.m., and giving a workshop for people who sign up on Wednesday, September 3rd from 10 a.m. to 4 p.m. And galleryhozo.com is gallery, H-O-Z-H-O.com. And then next month, September 19th, I have an opening of a new show at Café Pascual's Gallery, and it's called When We Were Birds. And that opens on Saturday, September 19th from 3 to 5. And the restaurant will put out a great spread of their delicacies at the opening reception. And that's up through November 13th. And I'll also be teaching a week-long workshop at Ghost Ranch, which is September 27th through October 3rd.
0: And that was going to be my question of, in the future, where will you be teaching? Do you think you'll be doing more at Ghost Ranch, or will you be doing more workshops like that?
1: I really don't know. I've never taught at Ghost Ranch before, so we'll see how many people sign up. If it goes, I'm hoping it does. But I regularly teach almost monthly at L'École des Beaux-Arts in Santa Fe, which is also called LDBA on Canyon Road. And I teach small afternoon workshops there. And in Albuquerque, I'm looking into other options, but I'm quite busy with my consulting, so I have to go in waves with these things, just a lot of juggling to make time for all my endeavors.
0: And so you came from the galleries, and then now you're experimenting with different ways. And so it's kind of in a fruitful and fluctuating time for you.
1: Yeah, I'm just trying to be comfortable with the ambiguity of it all. And just, you know, I gave up a regular salary for that sense of freedom. And I'm super busy, but it's really on my own terms what I choose to focus on. And it's an adventure, you know, it's always different.
0: Okay. Well, you'll have to let us know in the future where you go and what's happening. And if I'm sort of interested in if the art actually changes, if what you're saying, what you're experiencing, and what you're saying to people changes.
1: Yeah, I think the art is changes in its nature, and it's in constant flux.
0: Okay, great. Thank you for being with us.
1: Sure. Thanks for having me. So if you want to learn more about my work and my workshops, it's all on my website, which is suzannesparge.com. And you can also check out my work on Instagram. My handle is @SuzanneSpargeArt.
0: Okay. Thank you. You had some more to say about Antelope Island? To tell us about Antelope Island?
1: Yeah. Well, what really got me going with the focus on Antelope Island for my residency was the story of the white pelicans, because they had had a very large nesting ground there for a long time, and a few years ago, they just left en masse because the lake was shrinking rapidly and predators could just walk into their nesting ground, and it wasn't safe for them, so they left. But I felt like it was a little seed of hope that the pelicans came back and created a new nesting ground off of the island. And for me, it was very symbolic about how all creatures, you know, have to migrate to survive, or, you know, it really points to issues that humans and animals deal with in terms of place and belonging to a certain place, the desire to go home but having to leave to survive. And it made me think a lot about adaptation and belonging. So that was sort of the seed of the project. But then I just got really into the whole ecology of Antelope Island, because it's a very unusual place. There are a large number of species there. The wildlife is very unusual, all condensed in this one small island. And there's like a huge herd of free-roaming bison, which I, coming from New Mexico, I thought, oh yeah, we have bison in New Mexico. But I learned that they're all on ranches, really, in New Mexico. We don't have free-roaming bison. So it was really special to be able to see free-roaming bison in large quantities there. And also to think about, you know, the history of what it means to indigenous people here and the whole history of colonization and the eradication of the bison. And now the efforts to reintroduce the bison that are so important, and initially led by sort of a white environmental movement, but now there's really a lot going on with tribal-led initiatives around the country to reintroduce and sustain the bison populations. So each of the animals that I focused on had a fascinating story. So it was a real learning process, and then sharing that learning with my audience and helping people to think about how each animal, they all have their own stories and a lot to teach us too. The other thing about Antelope Island that was particularly remarkable was all the seabirds, that there's many, many different species of seabirds that come at certain times because of the brine shrimp hatching, and then mobs of seabird come for the brine shrimp. So it's just a really interesting place to study that environment, and also just coming from another fragile, dry environment in the Southwest, I felt really connected to those issues around water and survival relating to the Great Salt Lake. And I really started to see it as a microcosm of the dramatic changes in ecosystems all over the world.
0: And I want to remind listeners that Antelope Island is in Utah.
1: Yes, it's a state park, and it's in the Great Salt Lake. It's an island in the Great Salt Lake, which is rapidly shrinking. And, you know, the stories are quite dire, but the pelicans gave me hope that there's you know, approaches to survival, and we all have to adapt.
0: But you have so many thoughts about this and so many images in your mind. It seems as though it goes beyond art to me. I'm not an artist, and it just seems like it's beyond art. It must be kind of frustrating.
1: No, I mean, I'm really interested by the things that I learned through the art process. You know, I don't go into the art process knowing all of this. I research it as I'm doing it. So it's a big learning process for me.
0: So you saw the wildlife on Antelope Island and you thought, I've got to know more about that?
1: Yeah.
0: Okay.
1: Yeah. And then also, it was the first time with my art process that I did what's called place-based work, and that's about a connected to a certain place. And it's a term I'd used a lot, you know, in presenting contemporary art, but it hadn't applied to my work before. So I saw how the body of work I created there really fit into this emergent place-based movement of contemporary artists who are, like, engaging with environmental justice and climate crisis narratives. So that's something I really want to continue to do, to work in a place-based way, and not just thinking about Antelope Island, but our region and the country and globally, to really, you know, think about ecosystems all over the world and the interconnectivity of those systems and those creatures and life forms.
0: Are you going to be wanting to go to other places? What's in your mind now of what you wanted to do?
1: Well, I mean, I'm currently focusing on where I am now, which is home here in New Mexico. And there's a lot of incredible wildlife and ecological stories to tell right here. But I'm also applying to other residencies. And I feel like it's a project that is like a lifelong project, that I can keep working on this as I go to different places or research and immerse myself in different places.
0: Oh, I didn't realize that. I thought of just get one residency per person.
1: Yeah. Well, I mean, I don't know if I'll ever get another residency because they're incredibly competitive, but I apply sometimes. And I also make my own residencies too. It's a matter of carving out time and a place to work and dialogue with other artists. So I lead an art residency every year to Oaxaca where for a few weeks, where artists all work and in dialogue with one another. So it's, you know, the whole mentality of a residency is something that I can pursue even if I'm at home, and I can make my own residencies to travel or in my own studio with my own community.
0: Well, great. As I was asking you these questions, in the back of my mind was what's next? How are you going to top this? And obviously, you're already thinking about what's next, so good for you.
1: Yeah, just a journey. I'm going to keep going.
0: Okay, and thank you for sharing it.
1: Thank you so much.
0: And once again, this has been Suzanne Sparge. Okay, that was Suzanne Sparge, and I hope you enjoyed. We have heard from her before, and I hope that we will hear from her again, as she's interesting to hear the different things that she's doing. Coming up in the second hour, we're going to hear from Janet Roseman, who came down here from Santa Fe. She's here in the studio, and so we're going to talk to her about various things, and especially about a book that she just has written called The Eternal Bond, Daughters Honor Their Mothers on the Other Side. So we have that coming up, but we're going to go to these messages, and then we'll hear a little bit of music, and then we'll talk to Janet Roseman, who's right here. So stay with us on Women's Focus.
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0: Okay, that was Run Amok from Linda Ortega. And before that, we heard the McGarrigle sisters, Kate and Anna McGarrigle. And the cut we heard was On My Way to Town. I like that Run Amok. I think I'll make a copy of that to play. I'm Susan Lube here with you on Women's Focus. And now I have in the station, in the studio, I have Janet Roseman, who came down from Santa Fe. Let me cue her up. So welcome to Women's Focus, Janet.
1: Thank you so much for inviting me.
0: Well, I wanted to talk to you about various things.
1: Sure.
0: But to just sort of let the listeners know who you are for a minute, I was right about your book, right? The Eternal Bond?
1: Yes.
0: The Eternal Bond, Daughters Honor Their Mothers on the Other Side. And also, I just mentioned that you had presented, or you had been an associate or something of the Harwood Museum in Taos.
1: And I had a fellowship there.
0: Okay. And you've taught all over the country, I think, especially Fort Lauderdale is what I have written down, but
1: yep.
0: You've taught around. Do you want to talk a little bit about, just say a little bit about where you've taught?
1: Oh, sure. Well, I'm an associate professor at the Dr. Karen Patel College of Osteopathic Medicine in Fort Lauderdale. So I've been teaching courses in the humanities for about 16 years. And I've also worked with residents. I have a residency program called the Sydney Project in Spirituality, Medicine, and Compassionate Care, which is basically a humanistic program to help, you know, to help doctors be kinder and give them tools for working with patients.
0: Okay, that's what I especially noticed in when I read about you was talking to doctors about how to deal with their patients and helping them to sort of understand their patients better and think about their patients in a different way.
1: Yeah, I mean, I think what really is troubling is that so many people have bad doctor stories, and I kind of made it my mission. I had many tragedies in the medical world, and I was very angry, but I was thinking, well, how can I change things? And I thought, well, my anger definitely is deserved, but that's not going to help anybody. So I thought if I created a program that physicians could feel safe to talk about their feelings, to give them tools so they could break bad news better, or they could be listening better, or they could ask their patients about resilience. So I was trying to not make it a hierarchy, you know, doctor-patient, but to make it more equal.
0: Mm-hmm.
1: So patients could feel more empowered.
0: And does it work? Do the doctors understand what you're saying, and are they interested in changing?
1: Good question. Yes. I've been doing this for, like I said, 16 years. In the beginning, it was a struggle. You know, I really didn't know if I was really reaching anybody. I will tell you a story. I ran into a doctor who was working in a hospital where I taught, Broward Hospital. And he said, "Oh, Dr. Roseman, how are you? And I just want to tell you, when I took your course, I didn't really give it any credibility whatsoever. But I want to thank you because you've really helped. You know, you've really given me some tools." So, you know, I can't speak for everybody. I'm hoping that whatever courses that I'm teaching, you know, at least a few people get it. And the feedback that I'm getting is, you know, I think the younger generation of doctors really want to be compassionate.
0: Oh, and the younger generation is better.
1: I think so.
0: Huh. That's good. That's
1: yeah. I mean, I'd like to think it is. Yeah.
0: Another thing that you wrote that I thought was interesting was about grief counselors taking advantage of their clients, kind of taking advantage of them being needy and I guess in a needy time, instead of being the ones who are helping.
1: Well, I wouldn't want to characterize all grief counselors that.
0: I shouldn't have said it that way.
1: I think when you're in grief, you're incredibly vulnerable. So being really careful.

0: you're working with is really important. Being able to ask, and I include this in the book, you know, interview a bunch of people, a bunch of grief counselors, you know, ask them, how can you empower me? You know, have you had a loss in your life? Because I really believe unless you've walked that road, you're not going to get it. There's no textbook that could possibly educate you to the extent of what deep grief is. And unfortunately, it's like any profession. You know, some people are really excellent and some people are, you know, not as helpful, shall we say. And I've had both experiences. So that's why I really want people to be their own advocates, because you really need to. And
1: but on the other hand, uh-huh. It also would be hard to be a doctor and dealing with people, various people who are in stages of grief, because when you're a doctor, you're dealing with people that are dealing with hard things.
0: Yeah, but that is part of the profession. So understanding, I mean, I teach a death and dying course, and one of the first things I ask medical students to do is really reflect on what their feelings are about death and dying, because you don't want to project those feelings into the room on another patient. And I think it's also important, I talk a lot in my courses about self-care, and this is true for people in grief or any human being, you know, taking care of yourself is really important. And physicians don't often get that reminder, you know, and you're right. They're in a setting where they're seeing a lot of death, a lot of complicated, you know, diagnoses. And there has to be a place also for them to share their feelings. And that's one of the reasons I created my residency program, because I wanted them to feel safe.
1: Talking.
0: You know, and get their anger out or know they weren't alone. You know, I think that's really important.
1: And so do you have contact with them later, or do they have contact with each other, the ones who've been in your course?
0: You know, so that's a good question. If I run into someone, then I have contact. I don't know after the program has ended if people stay in touch or not. It'd be interesting to know that. But I honestly don't know that.
1: The other thing you talk about, which I think is a good thing to bring up, uh-huh. is about medicine. And because doctors seem to, and I think all of us think of medicine as the solution. And, you know, you think, oh, something's happening, we'll take a pill. And you talk a little bit about that.
0: Yeah. I mean, I am not against mainstream medicine at all. You know, my background is in integrative medicine, so I'm pretty well versed on other ways. But, you know, when you need something, you need something. And that's important. But I think there are also other things that people can do. And in The Eternal Bond, in my book, you know, I write a lot about, and again, I never tell anyone not to take a pharmaceutical, because that's their choice and what they decide with their physician. But there are things that people can do. You know, water therapy, taking a bath, taking a shower, walking every day, breathing, you know, just sitting and breathing. It sounds so simple, but it's really helpful. Often people in grief have a lot of anxiety. And one way to alleviate the anxiety is to breathe, you know, on a regular basis, you know, to look at, and I write, you know, some of this, but, you know, look at where the anxiety is in your body, drawing it, you know. I'm a big fan, as I mentioned, walking. Massage is really great. I mean, after my mom passed, one of my friends would give me a massage every week. And because I couldn't talk, I wasn't ready to really talk. Mm-hmm. And I just cried. Oh. And it was incredibly helpful. Because I'm not normally a crier, but it was very therapeutic. So there's lots of other kinds of medicine one can do. You know, having a trusted

0: friend that you could call, you know, who agrees, yes, I will be there for you 24 hours or whatever it takes, you know, knowing you have somebody who can just witness what you're going through, or maybe you just want someone to come over and sit with you.
1: Mm-hmm.
0: You know, everybody's medicine is different.
1: I'm sorry, I interrupted.
0: No, that's okay.
1: You're suggesting that you plan this in advance before something happens so that you know how you're going to deal with it?
0: No, I wouldn't suggest that, actually.
1: Okay.
0: Because I think, I mean, I'm not an expert on anybody's grief, you know, just my own grief. They could do that. You know, that would be a choice. They could do that. But I think probably, you know, if your loved one is seriously ill, you're not thinking about your own self-care. Oh. You know, you're thinking more what you can do in the moment. And honestly, Susan, I wrote the Eternal Bond because I couldn't find what I needed. And I read, you know, everything. And I wanted to empower people. You know, grief is a very difficult challenge, and it doesn't go away. It gets better, but it never completely leaves you. So, you know, I wanted people to understand a little bit more about what they were experiencing.
1: I thought it was interesting that you talk about your women's relationship with their mothers, and usually that isn't something that people talk about, that people think about. I think they are more likely to think about relationship with their fathers, people outside the family or whatever, not with their mothers so much.
0: Well, that's interesting.
1: Maybe because I was close to both my parents, but I looked like my father.
0: Oh.
1: And so people kept saying, oh, yeah, you look alike.
0: So you had more of a relationship with him, would you say?
1: No. But people would put us together.
0: Okay. Well, you know, I wrote about my mother because it was a book about my mother, you know, my mother and myself and the grieving I felt. And, you know, I had many, I guess we could call it otherworldly experiences that when I did my research, they're very common, you know, whether it's your mother who's passed or a friend or whatever it might be. So I was very interested in that. And, you know, I wanted to honor my mom. You know, she was my best friend. She edited, I've written like 9 books. She edited every single book. She's very smart. We would, you know, remember we spent like a week at Harvard doing research, which was so much fun, you know, to have her. And I realized I was not alone, you know, and I realized too, there are a lot of women who didn't or have not had the benefit of a really healing relationship with their mothers. I understand that, but I can't speak to that because that wasn't my experience. Mm-hmm. But I found in the research I did, in the narratives that are included in the book that women wrote, there's a lot of women out there, you know, who lost their moms and were incredibly close and have found ways to honor them even after they've passed. You know, one woman started a book club because her mother was a librarian and she took all the lists that her mother had given her of books to read. And that's, you know, what they have, the group had read, which I thought was pretty cool. And another woman started a garden in the back because her mother loved gardening. And so everybody has their way, you know.
1: Mm-hmm. You said you have written a number of books. Tell us, go through a little bit of some of the other books or mention them.
0: Oh, okay. Well, I wrote a book called If Joan of Arc Had Cancer, and this is related to my mother, actually. Immediately after my mother passed, I was living with my dad. My dad was ill, so I was taking care of him. And he just said, get out of the house, you know, go do something. So I went to a consignment store because I love consignment stores. And literally, Susan, I walk in the consignment store and a painting fell at my feet. And it was a picture of Joan of Arc on a horse with her sword raised up high. And before that, I kind of said to myself, okay, Mom, if you're around, show up. And I took that as a sign and became very interested in Joan of Arc. And I work with oncology patients in the past. So I wanted to honor women also who were going through cancer and treatment. And so I used texts from Joan of Arc's trials. You know, again, I'm all about empowerment. You know, how can we help people, particularly women? I've written a number of books on dance because my background is in dance.
1: But how do you write about dance?
0: How do I?
1: I mean, what does one write about dance? Dance is something you see or you do.
0: Right. Well, I wrote a book called Dance Masters, Interviews with Legends of the Dance.
1: Oh, okay.
0: And I interviewed really famous and notable dancers about their life and their beliefs about dance and their experiences. That was really a wonderful experience. Edward Villella was the first person who used to be the director of Miami City Ballet and is probably, besides Nureyev and Baryshnikov, probably the most male, you know, the most famous male dancer. He's mm-hmm. amazing. And I used to be a dance critic. So I met him and I got the idea for it. And I said, oh, you know, what do you think? And he said, sign me up. I'll do it. And I didn't even have a publisher. So it was like lovely of him. I wrote another book about Isadora Duncan, Ruth St. Denis, and Martha Graham on their spiritual choreography because I thought, these women were pioneers, you know, really pioneers. And the more I read about them, the more I was really fascinated. And as models, you know, as mm-hmm. strong female models in a time when women weren't taken seriously and were dismissed, and they held their ground, you know, they really held their ground. So I wrote, well, I wrote about their choreography, but I also, you know, I included reviews at the time, and I had access to their diaries.
1: Ah.
0: So I did a lot of research at the Library of Congress, and so I used a lot of their diaries because that then they could speak about dance, you know, and what they were doing and what they were thinking. So that was... That was great, actually.
1: Yeah, that sounds interesting. One of the things, another thing that I wrote down from what I read about you
0: sure.
1: was talking about how the world, I guess, thinks of caregiving as a woman's job. And you talk about that, about how women are the ones who expected to do the caregiving. That's probably because it's not paid.
0: Yeah, well, you're absolutely right. In the research, because I did a lot of research, I was really wondering. I had been a caregiver for 10 years, and I was not paid, and I would do it again, you know, in a heartbeat, even though it's difficult, challenging. But yes, it's true. In the family structure, and I'm not talking about everybody, but it would be very uncommon for a male to step up to be the caregiver because supposedly he's working, but women are expected, you know, they're working. Most women do work, you know, they have a family and they're expected to be caregivers on top of it, which is exhausting, unrealistic. I even write in Yeah, I think I do write about this, but I didn't realize how burnt out I was after so many years of caregiving because I didn't know what that was. So I always urge people.
1: You didn't know what being burnt out was?
0: Yes, I didn't recognize it.
1: Okay.
0: And I think, you know, often women don't because they want to be everything to everybody. And that's exhausting. You know, you can't be everything to everybody. And I love, I mean, I'd love two things. I would love to see caregiving paid for. And I believe in some unusual situations, but it's not covered by insurance, you know, and the hours and hours and hours that you spend, you know, with your loved one, whether it's at home or in a hospital setting, you should be compensated. That's a job. You know, I'm not saying it's not a loving opportunity, but it's still a job. And yeah, it had the statistics. I don't have them in front of me, but they haven't changed very much over the years.
1: Yes, I can imagine that's true. Yes. What sort of changes do you want to happen? Or do you think that as people read your books and hear your ideas about these different things, that they changes will come up, that people will suggest changes?
0: You mean in the medical field or the healing field?
1: Well, in relationships more, I think. I think that's more what your books are about, right, is relationships.
0: Well, there's a number. You know, there's a number of themes. I guess, you know, ultimately, in the Eternal Bond, you know, I wanted women not to feel alone because I felt alone. So you're right. It was, I would say, a lack of relationship. You know, I didn't have support from anybody. And plus, I was deeply wounded, you know, because I just lost my mother. So I wanted to offer something that could help, mm-hmm. you know, so people, I didn't want another woman to go through what I went through because it was so painful. So I guess I would say, you know, in terms of the other projects, specifically Joan of Arc, again, I'm really interested in empowering women, you know, to speak up, to talk to their doctors. You know, I have a really good friend who is ill and she's receiving IVs on a regular basis. And she said her doctor just walks by her when he sees her getting her IVs treatment. And I said, well, why don't you say something to him? You know, hello, or ask him a question or whatever. And she said, oh, no, I could never do that. He's so busy. Mm-hmm. And I thought, that is tragic. You know, it's a partnership with your doctor, you know, and to be afraid of speaking your mind, of telling the truth. And I think, I mean, this is true for men too, but I think more so for women, you know, not speaking up, being afraid, you know, they don't want to complain or seem like they're being difficult. And that's part of the culture, I think. Mm-hmm. And I want that to change. You know, I want people to speak up and say, well, you know, what you suggested might be interesting. What are my other options? What do you know about A, B, or C? Mm.
1: So this is what you want people to say to their doctors?
0: Well, I want them to speak up for their truth. You know, I would love them to do that because I think often people agree to something, but they don't really understand, mm-hmm. you know, so asking your doctor, you know, oh, you said I needed an MRI. I don't know what that is. Or will the procedure you're mentioning, will that hurt me? How long am I not going to feel well? Do I need someone to pick me up and take me home? You know, very practical kinds of questions. Mm-hmm. And I'm not saying, you know, people don't do that, but I believe a lot of people do not. And that will change the culture because then you're holding your doctor accountable. And that's their job, you know?
1: Again, I'm talking to Janet Roseman, and let me have you give the name of your book, or of this one, that the latest book.
0: Oh, sure. Thank you. It's called The Eternal Bond, Daughters Honor Their Mothers on the Other Side. And it came out last end of November. Okay. By Llewellyn.
1: And I, as I said, I like the idea of thinking of daughters and mothers. In my family, it was daughters and fathers. And so I like the idea of bringing mothers in. I think my mother was kind of not as... she was there all the time, but she was just there. her personality, she was the one who kept everyone together, kept everything going.
0: So she was a strong woman.
1: Yeah, she was good. She was a strong woman, but you just took her for granted, I guess.
0: Not unusual. You know, it happens. I think it happens.
1: My other question was going to be,
0: yeah,
1: what's next? What are you working on now?
0: Oh, good question. I am thinking of another, I mean, I have a whole file, honestly, Susan, of, you know, ideas. I always write them down and see what speaks to me. I'm not sure yet. I'm thinking about doing another book that would help also empower people in terms of how they live their life and making choices, you know, making choices for their benefit. Possibly another book on medicine, I'm thinking. So I'm not sure yet. I'm kind of waiting for it to come together for me.
1: You obviously are for people to think about these things in advance so they're prepared and not saying, oh, well, don't think about that and you'll just deal with it when it comes.
0: Are you talking about grief?
1: Grief and strategy? And preparing with and dealing with illness.
0: Well, I think there are things that you can do, certainly when people, you're taking care of someone for self-care, for example, you know, getting out of the hospital for an hour, walking, taking a shower when you get home so you're not picking up on negative energies that might be in the room or just, you know, a lot of people have been in that room. So you want to take care of yourself. You want to eat well. I think in those respects, you can definitely prepare yourself. In my experience, I don't know that you can ever really prepare yourself for the grief process because there isn't a one-size-fits-all. And I write about this because it really upset me. Kubler-Ross's universal stages of grief were never meant to be universal stages of grief. They were just adapted. And she never meant it to be used that way. So I think it does a disservice for people in grief because then they look at, you know, all the different topics and they think, oh, okay, I'm in denial. Okay, what's the next one? You know, it's like a checklist. Mm-hmm. And the truth is, grief is like a flow. You know, it's a wave. And you will experience, at least in my experience, many, many things. And it's not linear. So unfortunately, a lot of grief counselors think, you know, oh, you're in this stage or you're in, you know, bargaining stage or whatever. And that's, I think it really is, it gives a, it is a disservice to people because, again, they think, well, maybe I'm not doing it right. I'm not on step number three. So I hate it. I really hate it. I think more importantly is, if therapists work with someone and just ask, well, how are you feeling today? How was your week? What did you go through? I often suggest that people keep a dream diary because that could be really helpful.
1: Oh, that's interesting.
0: Yeah, especially to get on a deeper level. And it can be really interesting because I think it's not uncommon for people who have passed to show up in your dreams. In fact, it's extremely common. And no, there's like a taboo, like nobody wants to talk about it. But in my research, it happens significantly, you know, and people don't want to be labeled as like kooky or something, but it's true. It happens. You know, it could happen in a vision or, you could hear your mother's voice or whatever it might be. That is not unusual, even though it's unusual, you know.
1: Okay. But it's in your dreams.
0: Well, it could be in your dream. It could be in reality. I mean, I had an experience the other day. Now, my mother passed in 2007, and a friend of mine sent me this beautiful painting of a mother and daughter. It was really beautiful. So I was on my way to Michael's to frame it because it was so lovely. And I'm in the car, and I said to myself, oh, thank you, Mom. That was a nice painting. I hope you like it. And literally, I had the NPR station, your station, on, and I heard a phone ringing. And a minute later, I heard a voice saying, Mom, Mom. And I'm playing with the radio, like, that's really weird. And the station was broadcasting the news. So can I explain that? No, but I know it happened.
1: Okay.
0: You know?
1: Okay.
0: And it's not unusual. I'm not the only one who has had those experiences. That's all I'm saying. It happens. We don't know how or why, but it's valid.
1: Okay. Well, that's another dimension.
0: Yeah, exactly.
1: Okay. Well, thank you for sharing with us.
0: Well, thank you so much, Susan. I appreciated it and enjoyed it.
1: Okay. And once again, I've been talking to Janet Roseman from Santa Fe. And the latest book that she has, I think, is The Eternal Bond, Daughters Honor Their Mothers on the Other Side. Obviously you had, I can't remember how many books you said you had.
0: About eight.
1: Oh, okay. So I imagine others can be found as well.
0: Yeah, online. If people go on Amazon, they can find the whole list.
1: Okay. Do you have a website?
0: You know, I do. And now I'm thinking I don't remember the website address.
1: Okay.
0: So I think it's Dr. Janet Lynn Roseman at GoDaddySites.com.
1: Okay.
0: I want to say.
1: Okay. Well, thank you for sharing with us.
0: Thank you, Susan.
1: And stay with us on Women's Focus. We've got a little bit more music coming up, and then we'll have Raices. Thanks for being with us.
0: Thank you.

0: Well, thanks for being with us on Women's Focus. This is Susan Lube, and coming up is Raisis. So thanks for being with us.
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1-2-1-2-1-2. 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I'll be your host. DJ Roots Rocker, a.k.a. Ernesto Camacho, here on the airwaves. We're going to bring it to you live and direct from the University of Nuevo Mexico, here in the KUNM studios. Shout out to Women's Focus Hour for a wonderful program. And in the background, you're listening to Bacal Suave, Bacal Rhythm, Steel Street Band. So this block of music that's coming up, we got Trish Toledo, we got Cuco, we got Johnny Benavides. We got some kind of this cruising vibe, maybe a nice little Sunday or Saturday cruising out in the neighborhood, in the barrio. Music, so stay tuned here. 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

Tam Priest with the track titled Love Can Be So Wonderful. And then prior to that, we heard Tierra with the track titled Together, Juntos, the Spanish version. And then prior to that, we heard Johnny Benavides and Cold Diamond and Mink with the track titled Tell Me That You Love Me. And then prior to that, we heard Cuco with a track titled Para Ti. And then we started it all off with Trish Toledo with a track titled Coco La La La.

continue the cruising vibes. Coming up next, we got some Malo, some more Trish Toledo with Joey. And then we got the Notations coming up. We got Irma Franklin. We got Rosie and the Originals. And we got Duran Jones. So stick around here. 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

1212, party people in the place to be. If you're just tuning in, you're listening to Raices. I'm your host, Ernesto Camacho, a.k.a. DJ Roots Rocker. Hope everybody enjoyed that nice little cruising vibe, music, and enjoying this wonderful, beautiful Saturday. And just riding around town, maybe cleaning up the yard, or maybe even just taking the Rampla to the car wash and just dándole shine. In the background, we're listening to Son Palenque with the track titled Cumbia Africana.

So we ended that block with Duran Jones and the Indications with a track titled Cruising to the Park. And then prior to that, we heard Rosie and the Originals with a track titled Angel Baby, the Spanglish version. And then prior to that, we heard Irma Franklin with her rendition of Peace of My Heart. I'm sure you guys recognize that one. And then prior to that, we heard Trish Toledo, a nice Chicano soul mashup with Joey Quiñones and Edward E. Dub Rios for the track titled Still, I'm Still Here. That's that's one of my all-time favorite oldies by the Notations. And then we also started it with Trish Toledo with a track titled Somebody Please. And then we started it all off with

So real quick, I just want to do a community event announcement. So today at 6 p.m. at Robinson Park, August 29th, 6 p.m. They're having an event called Raza Memorial 2026. Join them to commemorate the life and legacy of Ruben Salazar and the Chicano Moratorium. Discussion on separating families then and now, surviving and resisting colonialism.

They will have card clubs. Looks like they're going to have speakers, Jerome Chavez. It looks like they're also going to have Divana Olivas. They're going to have Jazz Coffee and Freddie. Will bring poetry and spoken vibes. Looks like they're also going to have several musicians and singers helping with the Rolas Chicanas from the movement. Get to know the Brown Berets. 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

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Albuquerque, Santa Fe. 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

Show, aka DJ Roots Rocker, here on the airways, coming to you live and direct from the KUNM studios here at the University of Nuevo Mexico. Hope you're enjoying the nice roots and culture from Colombia. And in the background, we're listening to Quantic Presents Flowering Inferno, with a track titled Dub.

And then prior to that, we heard an artist called Juliana with a track titled La Colombiana. And then prior to that, we heard La Sonora Dinamita with a track titled El Ciclón. And then prior to that, we heard Colombia's Finest Afro Sound with a track titled Cumbia y Nada Más. And then prior to that, we heard Armando Hernandez with a track titled Sin Alma y Sin Corazón. And then prior to that, we heard Jason Landero with a track titled Santa Lucia. And then we started the break with an amazing track called Cumbia Africana with an art by an artist called Son Palenque.

Coming up next, we got like we got a little bit of El Rey de la Cumbia, Andrés Landero. We got some Frontera Boogaloo. We got some more Afro Sound, and we got some Radio Malia. So stick around here on Raíces Freeform, donde la cumbia vive y no muere. 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

¿Qué pasa, mi raza? Están escuchando Raíces Freeform. Aquí con su DJ, Ernesto Camacho, a.k.a. Roots Rocka. In the background, you're listening to Akot Soul Sounds with a track titled Contigo Jamás. Un saludo y mucho amor para toda la raza aquí en Nuevo México y ahí en mis barrios de Chuco y de Juarito.

So we ended that nice little block of cumbia and cumbia rebajada by one of my favorite groups coming out of Juarez, Mexico, Chihuahua. Un grupo que se llama Radio Malia with a track titled Para el Congo. And then the Chuqueño All-Stars, Frontera Boogaloo, with a track titled La Chica Gothica. And then prior to that, we heard La Danza de los Mirlos by the Giants, the Kings, Afro Sound out of Colombia. And then we heard once again Frontera Boogaloo with a track titled Consejos de mi Pueblo off of a great album called Alma de Jaguar. And then prior to that we heard Andrés Landero with a track titled La Mexicana. And then we started at the top of the break with Flowering Inferno and Quantic with a track titled Dub y Huahuanco.

So we shall continue with all the wonderful music here on Raíces Freeform. Coming up next, we got, like, let's see, the Latin Brothers. We got Fruco y sus Tesos. We got El Bujo. We got Roberto Rowena. We got Pokemon. So stick around. Keep it tuned in here on Raíces Freeform. 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
1: 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Annoyingly so, I think some people would say. 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

DJ Roots Rocker, bringing you the vibes and the music on behalf of the Raíces Colectivo. Big shout out to all the Raíces Colectivo members. Massive love and respect. Hope to see you here in about an hour, or here at 6 o'clock at Robinson Park. But don't forget, about 4:45 p.m. we have Edición Seminaria coming up. So definitely keep it tuned in and locked in here to Raíces Freeform.

So we're coming up to the last 45 minutes of the program. And that last little track, we ended with Truco y Sus Tesos with a track titled El Preso. And in prior to that, we heard the Latin Brothers with a track titled Buscándote. And then we heard once again the Latin Brothers with a track titled Las Queleñas Son Como Las Flores. And then we started off with the break on top of the music with Ocot Soul Sounds with a track titled Contigo Jamás. That's a really dope song, dope tune. I'm glad to have the opportunity on behalf of the Raíces Colectivo to bring you all this wonderful music. We give thanks.

So coming up next, we got more Fruco y Los Tesos. We got Roberto Roena. And then we got the Lulada Club. We got Son del Brooklyn. We got Pokemon. Let's see what else we got. We got Capo. We got King Magneto. So keep it locked in, tuned in. Continuamos con la música. Here in Raíces, Freeform. 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

If you're just tuning in, you're listening to Raices. I'm your host, Ernesto Camacho, coming to you live and direct here from the KUNM studios here at the University of Nuevo Mexico. And that nice little block, we ended with a cool rendition of the Jimi Hendrix song, The Wind Cries Mary, by a group called Son de Brooklyn, El Viento Llora Mari. And then prior to that, we heard another amazing group from Nueva York, Saludada Club, with a track titled La Palma. And then prior to that, we heard Fruco y Los Tesos with a track titled A la Memoria del Muerto. And then prior to that, we heard Guayacán Orquesta with a track titled Oiga, Mire, Vea. And then we started the whole block of music with El Bujo with a track titled La Cumbia de

Continuamos con la música. We're going to play some reggae en español. Tenemos el grupo Buckyman, Miguel Turzo, Capo. Y tenemos a un grupo de Nuevo México, el Mr. Cali. Ahí viven por el...

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Yo, you're tuning in to Raíces Freeform. My name is Ernesto Camacho. Towards the end of the show, coming up next, we have Edison Seminaria. So tune in and definitely check it out. So that nice little set there. We ended with Mr. Kali with track title High Grade. And prior to that, we heard King Magneto, Conecta El Sound. And then we heard Reina by an artist called Capo. And then we heard Manuel Turso with a track title Enamorado. And then prior to that, we heard Danny Ocean with a track titled Desfugate. And then we started off with Pokemon with a track titled Calor Ahora. 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
20: Are we taking these oil reserves? Is the U.S. nationalizing Venezuela's oil? The answer is no.
21: An unusual deal with Venezuela could give the U.S. access to billions of barrels of oil. For Saturday, August 29th, this is All Things Considered from NPR News. I'm Joel Rose. Coming up, the latest from Nepal on the humanitarian response to this week's devastating floods.
22: There were people standing beside the river looking at their house, which was swept away, and I can see tear in their face.
21: Later, a conversation with NPR's Adrian Florido about reporting on Puerto Rico's water crisis and how the casting director of the Broadway hit Oh Mary finds the perfect lead.
23: You have to be able to play the seriousness of it and the earnestness of it at the same time as being able to play the comedy of it.
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24: Live from NPR News in Washington, I'm Linda Kenyon. As thousands remain missing in Nepal 3 days after a devastating flood, Nepalese community members in North Texas are waiting to hear from missing friends and relatives. Priscilla Rich from member station KERA reports.
25: The uncertainty of the condition of missing loved ones has impacted the Nepalese community in North Texas, home to over 20,000 nationals. The Nepalese American Chamber of Commerce in Dallas has been overwhelmed with calls of concern or from those wanting to help. Shraddha Shrestha, who grew up in Nepal, is president of the chamber. She says as a whole, the community is coming together with whatever means they can, but most of all, have not lost hope.
26: The anxiousness, the waiting period has been tough for all the people who are far away from home, and especially for people who have lost their loved ones.
25: Shrestha says she is planning a vigil in the upcoming days. I'm Priscilla Rice in Dallas.
24: The flash floods in Nepal have killed more than 670 people. Some 3,000 remain missing. President Trump is announcing a U.S.-Venezuelan oil deal that he says will provide the U.S. majority control of more than 65 billion barrels of proven oil reserves in Venezuela. A U.S. official says the supply of at-cost oil produced will help fill the U.S. Strategic Petroleum Reserve. The president also says the deal will lead to substantially lower gas prices. But some analysts say this may not be the case. Here's Gas Buddy, head of petroleum analysis, Patrick DeHaan.
27: Some of the current restraints right now in the market are not necessarily getting oil, but turning it into diesel, gasoline, and jet fuel refining. And that's where, while the president is hopeful this will all lower oil prices, it may not translate to lower fuel prices simply because the kink in the hose there is turning that oil into something more valuable.
24: DeHaan says fuel could take very many years to develop. It's being called the deadliest attack in the war this year. At least 37 people have been killed, dozens more injured following a Russian drone strike on an arms warehouse outside Ukraine's capital, Kyiv. NPR's Charles Manns reports from Moscow.
28: Russia's defense ministry said it had targeted an ammunition depot housing components for drones, a version of events essentially confirmed by the authorities in Kyiv. Ukrainian President Volodymyr Zelensky acknowledged the warehouse contained drones, shells, mines, and other munitions, but he added the depot was inexplicably located near civilian apartment buildings, an act of criminal negligence that led to multiple secondary explosions and the high casualty count. The strike on the munitions depot comes amid a wider Russian campaign targeting both Ukraine's civilian and military infrastructure, as Moscow takes advantage of Ukraine's near total lack of U.S.-made Patriot intercept missiles it had used to defend its skies. Charles Maines, NPR News, Moscow.
24: And you're listening to NPR News. Tonight, the most revered and longest-running radio broadcast in U.S. history will honor country music icon Dolly Parton. The Grand Ole Opry in Tennessee changed its programming and will now be holding a remembrance of its beloved member, Dolly Parton. Justin Barney from member station WPLN in Nashville has the story.
29: The Grand Ole Opry has defined country music for the last 100 years, and Dolly Parton had been a presence at the Opry for almost 70 of them. In 1959, Johnny Cash welcomed out a little girl from East Tennessee, and 13-year-old Dolly Parton took the stage. Her performance earned her 3 encores that night. Parton proudly became an official member in 1969 and remained one until her death. The memorial performances tonight will include archival footage montages and performances by a number of Opry members, including Carly Pierce. Pierce got her start singing at Dollywood, Parton's theme park in East Tennessee. The performance will be streamed online. For NPR News, I'm Justin Barney in Nashville.
1: Dolly Parton died Tuesday. She was 80 years old. The murder trial of Dwayne Davis in the 1996 shooting death of hip-hop icon Tupac Shakur resumes on Monday. Closing arguments will be heard after the defense rested its case on Thursday. The defense's final witnesses were three former Las Vegas police officers. Davis, who is now 63 years old, did not take the stand in his own defense. I'm Linda Kenyon, NPR News in Washington.
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0: 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Thanks for listening. Let's do it again tomorrow. This is All Things Considered from NPR News.
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7: Stardate, August 27th. A season comes to an end today. It has nothing to do with falling leaves, changing weather, or even big-time sports. Instead, it's a season of eclipses. It didn't last long. It started on August 12th with a total solar eclipse, and it ends tonight with a partial lunar eclipse. The moon will be almost completely immersed in Earth's long shadow, so it'll turn dark. And at least part of the eclipse will be visible across almost all of North America. An eclipse season is governed by the way in which the sun and moon align. Most months, the geometry isn't right. The moon and sun don't line up the right way, so there are no eclipses at all. But every 173 days, they come into the proper alignment. That produces a solar eclipse at new moon and a lunar eclipse at full moon. They can come in either order, a fortnight apart. And a season lasts for about 5 weeks, a few days longer than the moon's cycle of phases. So if there's an eclipse near the start of the season, it produces three eclipses. This time, the solar eclipse came a few days after the season began, so we're limited to two eclipses, including tonight's. The moon first dips into Earth's dark inner shadow at 9:34 p.m. Central Time. The eclipse peaks at 11:13, when the shadow covers 96% of the lunar disk. It ends an hour and a half later. Today's program was made possible by Mercer Caverns, in Calaveras County in California's historic gold country. More information at mercercaverns.net. For the McDonald Observatory, I'm Billy Henry.
8: The idea that anti-Semitism is not just a prejudice, it's a holy cause. So this notion of elaborate conspiracies, conspiracy thinking is very big with fascism. This notion that there are these demonic forces out to get you, pulling the strings.
9: That's Marcy Shore, and this is Alternative Radio. I'm David Barsamian. This edition of AR features Marcy Shore on anti-Semitism and the rise of fascism. Anti-Semitism, hatred of Jews, is centuries old. It exists today. It's a blight on humankind and must be resisted. However, criticism of Israeli state policies should not be conflated with anti-Semitism. One should also point out that Islamophobia, hatred of Muslims, is on the rise. Fascism is a political term. Fascism is a political term. It should not be used promiscuously. In the 20th century, it starts with Mussolini, followed by Hitler, Franco, and many others. Today, one sees elements of fascism in the United States and elsewhere. There is exaltation of and obedience to the great leader. There's a celebration of militarism and of a mythic past. Italian philosopher and author Umberto Eco says fascism traits include rejection of modernism, irrationalism,